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0: Well, how about that? Wasn't that really great? Well, that's a new jazz foundation for you, always trying to bring you the greatest musicians and giving everybody a chance to really get with it. Hold the phone. We have a little surprise for you. Well, not really a surprise. It's just a little change in the program. How would you like to hear Sidney Catlett? Sidney Catlett. That's our boy, Sidney Catlett. And,
1: Namesake.
0: Oh, Namey. Of course, you all know he's working over at Billy Rose's Constant Varieties, and we're supposed to have him a little later in the program. However, he's got to get back to the show.

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Again. 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

0: tonight, Banquo's Chair, starring Donald Crisp and John Loder.
1: Suspense is presented for your enjoyment by Roma Wines. That's R-O-M-A, Roma Wines. Those excellent California wines that can add so much pleasantness to the way you live, to your happiness in entertaining guests, to your enjoyment of everyday meals. Yes, right now a glassful would be very pleasant, as Roma Wines bring you...
0: Suspense! This is the Man in Black, here to introduce this weekly half hour of Suspense. This evening, Roma Wines bring you as stars two distinguished gentlemen from the Hollywood sound stages, Donald Crisp and John Loder. Mr. Crisp and Mr. Loder are here to enact for us a strange and startling drama in which they, in the interests of justice, made use of an unusual method to wring a confession of guilt from a criminal. But before we raise the curtain on Rupert Croft Cook's story, Banquo's Chair, which is tonight's study in suspense, here is a message from your host.
1: Let us picture a scene beneath a radiant Caribbean moon at the fashionable Hotel Nacional de Cuba in Havana. An American dinner guest has just raised his glass in a toast to Havana, its traditions, its beauty, the superb dinner, the wine. His Cuban host replies, "True, the traditions, the scenery, and the food you enjoy, they are Cuban. 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
0: And now with Banquo's Chair, and with the performances of Donald Crisp as Sir William Brent, and John Loder as Arthur Grange, Sir William's friend who relates the story to us, we again hope to keep you in...

0: I would like you to look at this photograph. It's the picture of Sir William Brent, ex-head of the English Criminal Investigation. I knew Sir William well, and he always terrified me. Not in the sense that he was brutal or evil, he was none of that. But look at that cold face, particularly his eyes. When he looked at you, you flushed with guilt. Every misdeed you ever committed in your life floated over your face. A glance from him made you feel as if you were stark naked. He saw you with all your defenses down. I'm going to tell you about Sir William's last case. A case that, well, even recalling it sends real shudders through me. I swear it's true. I wish I never had, but I saw it with my own eyes. I witnessed it in all its dreadful details. One night about 11 in the evening at the club, a boy came up to me.
1: Telegram for you, sir.
0: I ripped open the envelope and read the telegram. Dear Arthur, will you come and dine with me at Turret House, Sydenham, on Thursday? There will be several guests, and I think I can promise you an unforgettable evening. Signed, William Brent. I was annoyed. I don't like to receive telegrams so late in the evening. And Sir William could easily have phoned, unless he didn't want to go into details with me. I decided to phone him.
2: Hello? Hello?
0: This is Arthur Grange calling.
2: Yes, I know. Did you receive my telegram?
0: Yes, Sir William. What's all the mystery about?
2: I'll tell you about that on Thursday. Are you coming?
0: Yes, I'll be there.
2: Very good. I particularly want you to be there.
0: Well, you sound so mysterious. I'm thinking of coming armed or bringing a couple of bodyguards.
2: No, it wouldn't be necessary to bring bodyguards. But you had better come armed. Well armed. Yes, bring a revolver. Good night.
0: Early Thursday evening, I made my way to Turret House. A windy November rain slashed at the streets. Turret House is a huge red brick, unpleasantly somber mansion, an ugly product of Queen Victoria's time. There it squatted, back of the road, almost hidden from view by several dripping pine trees. The neighborhood had seen better days. I walked up along the unkept path until I reached the great oaken door.
3: Good evening, Mr. Grange. I was waiting for you.
0: Hello, Lane.
3: Nasty night, sir, isn't it?
0: It's not much warmer in here.
3: There's a fire in the dining room, sir.
0: Good. Whatever made Sir William move into this drafty dungeon?
3: Oh, we haven't moved in, sir. It's only temporary. Sir William just rented it. We still live in the West End.
0: Oh, I see. Have any of the other guests arrived?
3: Yes, Mr. Grange. Miss Stone is here.
4: Oh, hello there.
0: Oh, you must be Roberta Stone, the mystery writer. I'm Arthur Grange.
4: How do you do, Miss Grange?
0: I've read all of your stories, Miss Stone, and enjoyed them tremendously.
4: Oh, that's very nice of you. Thank you so much.
0: Listen, just what's going on here tonight?
4: I don't know. Sir William sounded awfully mysterious.
0: Didn't he, though? He told me to come armed.
4: He told me the same thing. Here's my gun. I must admit, I've never fired it in my life. It scares me to death.
0: Why do you suppose he picked a spot like this to give a dinner party?
4: Oh, it's the scene of the crime.
0: Huh? What crime?
4: Murder. A particularly unpleasant one.
0: Really? I must say the murderer couldn't have picked a more ideal setting.
5: Well, good evening, Roberta. Arthur.
4: Hello.
5: I'm glad you're both on time.
0: Hello, Sir William.
4: Nice apartment you have here. A sort of mausoleum and dining room combined.
5: You're a bit afraid, aren't you?
4: Of course not. Why should I be?
5: Your eyes give you away.
0: What's all this about? You invite us to this godforsaken damp dungeon and tell us to come armed?
5: Now, don't be upset, Arthur. It's only a precaution.
0: Who is the other guest, Sir William?
5: Well, there are two more guests. But first, I'll tell you all about it. Lane, will you serve the drinks?
3: Yes, Sir William.
5: Now, I'll tell you what's going to happen tonight. This house, Turret House, was the scene of the Sydenham murder, a very famous case.
4: Yes, of course, I remember it.
0: That's right. No offense, old man, but wasn't it the only case you never solved?
5: Arthur, I solved the Sydenham case, but I couldn't bring the criminal to justice because of insufficient evidence.
0: You mean you knew who the murderer was?
5: Yes, of course. It was the nephew.
0: The nephew? Then why in the world didn't you put
5: him in... Because the nephew had an absolute and unimpeachable alibi. To have arrested him would have meant a waste of time and money. And a release in the end. Besides, according to English law, a man acquitted can never be arrested again on the same murder charge. The nephew, John Bedford, will be here to dine with us. And, oh, yes, the victim, Miss Ferguson.
0: What? Hey, wait. Do you mean Miss Ferguson wasn't actually murdered?
5: Miss Ferguson is quite dead. Has been dead these 2 years.
4: You mean you're going to have the body of Miss Ferguson here while we eat?
0: Oh, well, this promises to be a very gay dinner.
5: Now, see here. As you both know, I've never lost a case, except the Sydenham murder, which will be finished tonight. Now, I'm an egotist. I don't believe there's a criminal in all England that can outwit me. And as a matter of fact, I've resigned from the criminal investigation for the sole purpose of trapping Mr. John Bedford.
4: You have an awful lot of patience.
5: Infinite patience. I devoted 2 years to this case, and now that my moment of triumph has arrived, I wanted to have some witnesses. A writer who will record the event, and an admirer who will applaud with awe the cleverness of my scheme.
0: If it's as gruesome as I think it is, I won't be here to watch it.
5: Oh, I think you will. Horror has a way of fascinating and hypnotizing people. Besides, Arthur, you'd be ashamed to run out now.
0: Oh, I'll stay, of course.
4: So will I.
5: Oh, good. Now, before I tell you my scheme, let me first acquaint you with the details of the murder. Well, exactly 2 years ago tonight, in this very house, old Miss Ferguson...
1: Hilda! Hilda, where are you? Oh, where is that foolish maid?
6: Miss Ferguson.
1: Why don't you answer when I call?
6: Well, I was in the kitchen, Mum.
1: It's after 10 o'clock. You should be on your way home.
6: Well, I was just about to leave.
1: Has my nephew called?
6: No, Mum. Mr. Bedford hasn't called since yesterday. I told him he couldn't come in, just like you said.
1: I don't ever want to see him again. He's no good. He's an evil man who will come to an evil end. You're never to let him in here, Hilda.
6: He won't ever come in this house if I can help it. No, Mum.
1: Now you'd better run along. And make sure all the doors are bolted.
6: Yes, Mum.
1: I'll change my will. Won't leave him a penny, I won't.
6: Good night, Miss Ferguson.
1: Oh, good night, Hilda.
6: Good night.
1: Who does he think he is? In the morning, I'll change the will. That's what I... Who's there? Who is it?
7: It's I, Aunt Martha. Your own affectionate nephew.
1: What are you doing in my house?
7: Oh, you're not at all pleased to see me. Your only living relative, too.
1: I'd like you to leave at once, or I'll call the police.
7: I'd rather not, Auntie. I want to have a talk with you.
1: You don't want to talk to me. All you want is money.
7: Yes, Auntie. I want money, and lots of it.
1: You've got all the money you'll ever get out of me. You won't even get a penny after I die. I'll see to that. Perhaps you'll appreciate the value of money after you've worked for it. Why are you wearing gloves?
7: I've made up my mind, Auntie.
1: What are you doing? Keep away.
7: You're an old woman, Auntie. All that money is no good for you. You can't ever use it. I'm young. Money means life to me, a rich and gay life. You're old, Auntie, and you're going to die soon anyway.
1: No, it can't be. You're not going to do that.
7: Yes, Auntie, I am.
1: Oh.
7: You'd have got to live anyway, Auntie. You're lonely, sick, and old. I'm doing you a favor.
1: Help!
7: Nobody can hear you, Auntie. I'm your heir, your only heir, Auntie, your next of kin. The estate is going to be mine, Auntie. All of it. Now, don't you worry, Auntie. We'll have a fine funeral for you.

0: Yes, yes, that's pretty much the way old Mrs. Ferguson was murdered. Hilda found the body the next morning. I immediately went to work on the case. All the evidence pointed to John Bedford. Everyone believed he committed the crime. He almost admitted it himself. I had him brought into my office for questioning.
1: Oh, how do you do, Sir William?
0: Cigarette?
1: Thank you.
0: Well, how does it feel to kill your own aunt?
1: May I have a light, please?
0: Yes, of course.
1: Thank you. I wouldn't know, Sir William. You see, I never killed anyone. Have you?
0: I have, Mr. Bedford. I've sent quite a few to the gallows.
1: So I understand.
0: What was your relationship to Miss Ferguson?
1: She was my aunt.
0: Well, don't be flippant.
1: Well, to tell you the truth, sir, my aunt didn't like me. She thought I was a spendthrift and a useless parasite, and she was quite right. Now, I believe it's customary to ask the accused his whereabouts on the night of the crime.
0: Yes, it is. And won't you tell me?
1: In jail. I had a little too much and got into a bit of a tiff with someone.
0: That's quite an alibi.
1: Oh, quite a fact. It was hardly possible for me to be in jail and kill my aunt at the same time. Unless, of course, my aunt came into my cell and allowed me to murder her, after which she walked back to Turret House as a ghost, dragging her body behind her.
0: Hardly possible.
1: Don't you think you ought to check my story?
0: I already have. You've done a very skillful job. Too bad you couldn't use your talents for something constructive.
1: Well, then, why don't you arrest me, Sir William?
0: No, Mr. Bedford. I have time. Plenty of time.
1: Well, you'd better work fast. By the time you get around to me, I'll have spent all of my aunt's beautiful money.
0: It's not the money we're after. It's you and your beautiful life. Good day, Mr. Bedford. That's how matters stood. I refused to let my men arrest him.
2: But how in the world could he have murdered his aunt when he was in jail?
3: Perhaps he bribed the prison guard to let him out for an hour.
0: Well, that's excellent, Roberta. I believe that's exactly what happened. Unfortunately, the guard died of pneumonia soon afterwards, which left us no further source of evidence.
2: As far as I can see, Sir William, you haven't a leg to stand on.
0: You're quite right, Arthur. I haven't. Except that every man, particularly a criminal, has an Achilles heel. I discovered John Bedford's weakness.
3: Sounds like I'm going to have a good story.
2: What is it?
0: He's very superstitious.
2: Well, how did you learn that?
0: I've never suffered a defeat in my life. John Bedford was the first setback. Here was a clever, calloused criminal who laughed at me. No one had ever done that before. Bedford knew I could do him no harm, and he made the most of it. Carefully and patiently, I thought it over. I looked upon Bedford as you would look upon a Chinese puzzle. There is no such thing as an impregnable defense. A few months later, I went to visit Bedford.
1: Oh, Sir William, what a surprise. Won't you come in, please?
0: Thank you, Mr. Bedford.
1: Oh, I'm really honored to have the great Sir William Brent pay me a visit. You're not after any more clues, I hope. It does get rather tedious.
0: No, not at all. I know when I'm licked.
1: Well, I don't want to appear smug, sir, but everyone has his Waterloo. Do you have a drink?
0: No, thanks. I suppose you're curious about why I came here?
1: Well, I hardly imagine it was a friendly visit.
0: I've resigned from the criminal investigation. I'm a private citizen now.
1: Yes, I heard about that.
0: You know, most people misunderstand me. It wasn't my love for justice that made me pursue my profession with such tenacity and success.
1: Yeah?
0: Of course, with the sole exception of your case, of course. It was a game of skill to me. My wits against all comers. I lost in your case. But then we've all got to lose sometime.
1: I don't believe you, Sir William. You're still after me. But I'm afraid it's no go. I've kept out of trouble so far, Knockwood.
0: That's an odd habit for a man like you, Bedford. You're not superstitious, are you?
1: Of course not.
0: Well, now as to the reason for my visit. I noticed in the papers that you're looking for a tenant for Turret House.
1: Why, yes, I am.
0: I'd like to rent it.
1: Well, the scene of the crime, eh? Well, of course, why not? There's no harm in it. As a matter of fact, I'll let you have it very cheaply.
0: And that's how I rented this house. The house where the murder was committed.
2: But what's your plan?
3: It had better be a good one. Mr. Bedford sounds like a hard customer.
0: Yes, it's a strange plan, but an effective one. I saw Bedford frequently. Our acquaintance blossomed into a kind of friendship. An armed friendship, of course. He knew I was out to get him, and I wanted him to know that. He's vain, very vain, and this game intrigued him. I also learned he's a very superstitious. Tonight is the anniversary of the murder, and tonight Mr. Bedford dines with us at 8 o'clock.
2: It's nearly 8 now.
0: Now, this is the plan. You know Mae Wakefield, of course.
3: Naturally, the Shakespearean actress.
0: That's right. Now, during dinner, Miss Wakefield will enter the room in the precise likeness of Miss Ferguson, the murdered woman. We, of course, will pretend not to see her. We remain outwardly unconscious of her. Only Bedford will be aware of her presence. I believe Bedford will confess.
2: But this is the anniversary. I'd imagine he'd keep away on this night.
0: He's giddy with success. And also the fact that Roberta Stone, the famous writer, is here with us. Tweaks his vanity. He'll be here, and promptly.
3: I don't like this.
0: Well, this is just like one of your stories. Doesn't become you to be frightened.
3: I won't run away.
0: Now, there's one more thing. During dinner, the electric lights will be switched off at the main, and candles will be lit. We must have the correct atmosphere. You understand now? You are not to see Mae Wakefield. She doesn't exist for us. Is that clear?
2: Well, I'll look right through her.
3: Oh, it gives me the creeps.
0: Ah, that's Bedford.
2: The appearance of John Bedford suddenly made the whole scene grimly real. He was a tall, well-built man in his late 30s, immaculately dressed and perfectly groomed. At first sight, his face seemed pleasant enough, but on closer scrutiny, his gray eyes were hard and cold. He looked all of us over with arrogance and superiority. I heartily wished I was elsewhere. This was one scene I had no desire to witness. After the introductions were over, we sat down to dinner.
0: Is it still nasty outside, Mr. Bedford?
1: Oh, getting worse. Looks like we're in for a few days of this.
0: It's too bad. I was going to do some riding tomorrow.
3: The soup is excellent.
1: Oh, yes, yes, indeed. Your cook should be congratulated, sir. The soup is a masterpiece.
0: Poor Alice. She's been my cook for 20 years, but she's given me notice. Absolutely refuses to stay here. Says this house is haunted. Roberta, you might make an interesting story for you. You might speak to her.
3: Oh, really?
0: Yes. Alice swears that she's seen the figure of an elderly lady with finger marks on her throat walking about the house.
1: Come now, Sir William. This is too good. Such an obvious attempt to frighten me. Sir William is convinced that I murdered my aunt. But please, Sir William, a little more subtlety. Surely I deserve it, huh?
3: Perhaps the cook did see the figure.
0: It might interest you to know, Mr. Bedford, that I don't believe in ghosts. And I'm sure my cook never saw this elderly figure. It's all in her mind.
1: I am afraid your little attempt didn't work, sir, but I must admit your graceful admission of its failure.
0: Yes, I suppose I'd better give up, shouldn't I?
1: Oh, no, never give up. If at first you don't succeed, you know.
3: Do you live very far from here, Mr. Bedford?
1: Thank you, Miss Stone. There's really no need to change the topic. I hope you find this game as amusing as I do.
3: I'm sorry, Mr. Bedford, but this isn't my idea of pleasant dinner conversation.
1: Well, we'll talk of pleasant things, then, eh?
2: I saw a very exciting play last night.
1: Excuse me a moment. It's really fearfully hot in here. Do you mind if we get a little air, sir?
0: Oh, I'm sorry. It is rather warm. Lane, open the windows, please.
2: Yes, sir.
4: What terrible weather.
3: I don't know how we'll ever get home.
1: Well, it's a bad month of the year. I had intended to go to the Riviera for the season, but you...
0: Lane, what on earth is wrong with the lights?
2: I don't know, sir.
0: Well, don't stand there. Light the candles. We can't sit here in the darkness. And get the chauffeur. He knows something about the electric lights.
2: I'll call the chauffeur right away, sir.
0: Yes, I'm terribly sorry about this. We've had trouble with the wiring before. The chauffeur will have it fixed in a few minutes. Now, let's go on with our dinner.
1: This is one of your tricks, Sir William.
0: Have some more wine, Mr. Bedford.
1: Thank you.
2: It was a tense and terrible moment. I looked at Roberta. She was pale and frightened. Bedford, for all his poise, was uneasy. He didn't know whether Sir William was planning anything or whether this was really an accident. My heart was pounding away and my palms were wet with perspiration. Only Sir William appeared cool. There was not a trace of emotion in his face.
0: Oh, Mr. Bedford, you were saying about visiting the Riviera. It's quite a change from England at this time of year.
1: Well, I suppose I'll make the trip next month, but I...
0: What's the matter, Mr. Bedford?
4: Nothing. Nothing at all. I wish we could have some lights. Rather difficult to see.
0: Yes, I'm terribly sorry this had to happen. Just at dinner. Have a little more wine, Mr. Bedford.
4: Oh, yes. Yes, thank you.
2: The figure of a woman had entered the room. She had come in silently, like a ghost. We all saw her, but not one of us moved or made a sign of recognition. In the dim candlelight, she looked ghostly and unreal. Bedford looked at all of us to see if we had also seen the figure before his eyes. But we ate our dinner grimly. He looked again, then shook his head and gulped more wine.
5: Don't any of you see anything?
0: See what, Mr. Bedford?
5: There's another one of your tricks. Can't any of you see her?
0: What's got into you, Bedford?
5: It's my aunt. My aunt.
0: Your aunt's dead, Mr. Bedford. You're not seeing ghosts, I hope.
5: Maybe I had to. She's coming toward me.
0: Now calm yourself. I've never seen you like this. There's no one else here. Do you see anyone, Roberta?
3: No. No, Sir William.
2: I don't either.
5: Let me out of here.
0: I can't make you out, Bedford. There's no one here.
6: My nephew. You're not wearing gloves today, John.
5: She's real. Can't any of you see her? Can't you hear her?
0: What's come over you, Bedford?
5: I'm really here. She's at the door. She won't let me out.
6: I'm an old...

0: Let me by, Alvarth, out of my way.
1: There's no one in your way, Bedford. Please sit down.
0: Get away from that door. I'll murder you again. You hear that, Mother? I'll murder you again, you old witch. I'll murder you again.
1: Got him. All right. Switch on the lights.
0: I'll murder you again.
1: Officer Graham, arrest him. You heard the confession. Put the handcuffs on him.
2: I'm fine, sir.
3: I've never seen anything so horrible.
0: Let me out of here.
1: Well, Bedford, it seems that I've finally caught up with you.
0: I'll kill her again. I'll kill her again.
1: That wasn't your aunt. It was Miss Wakefield, the actress.
0: I'll kill her again. I'll kill her again.
1: Take him away, Graham. He's in a state of shock. Shall we continue with our dinner?
3: I hope you're fully satisfied, Sir William.
1: Quite. It's been a long job, but it has ended as I knew it would. I'm most grateful to you both for your help.
4: I thought it was a pretty grim affair.
3: I must say, you know your job. May Wakefield certainly knew hers. That was the finest piece of acting I've ever seen.
1: Yes. Her makeup was incredibly good. I must congratulate her. She's probably gone to her room. Oh, Elaine.
5: Yes, sir.
1: Please call Miss Wakefield.
5: Miss Wakefield, sir?
1: Yes, the lady who's been assisting us this evening.
5: Well, I haven't seen her, sir. But I'll look for her, sir.
1: Yes, well, tell her to come down and join us. We have a fine dinner waiting for her.
5: Oh, excuse me, sir. But this telegram came a little while ago. I didn't want to disturb you during dinner.
1: Let me have it.
3: Sir William, what's wrong? Good.
1: I'll read it to you. Extremely sorry. Severe influenza makes it impossible for me to leave my bed tonight. Will tomorrow night do? Signed, May Wakefield.
3: Lord help us. If it wasn't May Wakefield then, who was that figure here tonight?
4: There was no answer. I looked at Sir William, staring at the telegram. His face was gray and stony. On his left temple, a crooked blue vein stood out. It twitched once or twice, and then was motionless. He looked as though he'd seen a ghost.
6: And so closes Banquo's Chair, starring Donald Crisp and John Loder. Tonight's tale of suspense. Suspense is produced and directed by William Spear.
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4: This is John Loder. There is no program that Mr. Crisp and I admire more than suspense, and I know I speak for him as well as myself in saying how thoroughly we have enjoyed our appearance here this evening. Now, at the request of our government, I want to pass this information along on behalf of the Merchant Marine. 6 ships a day instead of 5 soon will be coming off the ways of our shipyards. The United States shipbuilding program is being increased rather than cut. A few days ago, contracts were awarded for 262 additional new ships. Every one of them must be manned by 40 to 50 men, most of them with previous sea experience. The longer Pacific distances and expanding supply problems on every front will call for the continuous employment of large numbers of men and ships until Japan is totally defeated. The universal demand for a strong post-war merchant marine makes post-war opportunities in these jobs fully as great as in any American industry today.
6: Next Thursday, same time, you will hear Mr. Charles Laughton as star of Suspense.
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0: am the Whistler, and I know many things, for I walk by night. 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Yes, I know the nameless terrors of which they dare not speak.
1: Yes, friends, it's time for the Signal Oil program, The Whistler. 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And now The Whistler's strange story, The Seeing Eye.
0: There was only one love in the life of Captain Martin Quiss. It wasn't money. He'd long since made more than enough to retire comfortably. And it wasn't women or liquor or self-indulgence. Captain Quiss was part of the sea. It had been his home and his life since the day in 1907 when he signed aboard a purse seiner out of New Bedford as an apprentice seaman. But a love as strong as that of Captain Quiss for the sea can be dangerous. It can blind a man to more important things like human decency and justice. It can lead to compromise and ruin. The closing chapter in the career of Martin Quiss began on a stormy night off the Florida Keys, aboard the steamer Carson City out of New Orleans, bound for Portland, Maine. The night wind, pushing up strong from the east, had reached gale strength when the cabin door burst open.
2: What's the matter, Grant?
3: What are we running here, a ship or a nursery?
2: Now, wait a minute.
3: You wait a minute.
2: Well, dress me properly or not at all.
3: All right, Captain Quiss, sir.
2: That's better. Now, what's the matter, Mr. Grant?
3: The first mate's drunk again. He just ordered me off the bridge.
2: That's a serious charge, Mr. Grant.
3: I'm not making charges, Captain. This isn't the pink tea at the Mariners Club. We're in dangerous waters.
2: Ryder is perfectly capable.
3: I tell you, he's drunk. He has no right to be on that bridge. If you don't believe me, call him.
2: Very well, Mr. Grant.
4: Bridge.
2: Ryder?
4: First mate Ryder in the bridge, sir. Lights are bright, all's well.
2: Ryder, Grant has a watch until 8 bells.
4: It's all right, Quiss. Got everything under control. Tell Grant to turn in.
2: Listen, Ryder.
4: Never mind, Quiss. Don't worry, little head. I'm in charge here. Yep. I'm in charge.
3: What did he say?
2: Mr. Ryder's in charge. He's perfectly capable of standing the watch if he chooses.
3: Now, wait a minute. Let's skip the double talk. It's my watch. My name is on the log. It's my responsibility to see that this ship stays on its course for the next 3 hours.
2: You'd better go to your quarters, Mr. Grant.
3: Captain Quiss, don't you care what happens to your ship?
2: Mr. Ryder's been sailing for 15 years.
3: Yeah, and every time he gets a few drinks under his belt, he thinks he's Columbus. This isn't the first time, Captain. He's done it before. I can't understand why you let him get by with it.
2: You're here to take orders, Grant, not to tell me how to run my ship. Now get down to your cabin.
3: He's got something on you, hasn't he?
2: Huh? What do you mean?
3: Nothing. There just ought to be a reason why you let Ryder get by with murder. Why he has complete command of the ship 3 days running while you sit in your cabin.
2: Get out of here, Grant.
3: There's something wrong, isn't there, Captain?
2: Get out of here before I throw you an iron.
3: All right, Captain Quiss. I'm just trying to do my duty as an officer. If you want to trust your ship to a rum pot, go ahead.
0: Yes, Captain Quiss, there is something wrong, isn't there? Ryder has plenty on you, hasn't he? Enough to make you overlook the fact that the first duty of a master is to the safety of his ship. Enough to make you afraid to face Ryder and force the issue. It worries you, doesn't it? Instead of turning in, you sit at your desk in the cabin, thinking, wishing there were a way out. Then at 6 bells, an hour before midnight, you hear a strange and terrifying sound. The roar of the surf to the starboard. It's close, Captain. Too close.
2: Good Lord, Ryder. Do you know what you're doing?
4: Go away, Quiss. I'm busy.
2: Give me that wheel.
4: I'm steering the ship.
2: You'll pile us up. You'll pile us up on the rocks. Port your helm, man.
4: Get out of here.
2: Port your helm.
0: Well, Quiz, Grant was right, wasn't he? The Carson City did pile on the rocks, a total loss. Two sailors dead, a valuable cargo gone. But there is an out, isn't there? Ryder's name doesn't appear on the log. Nobody knows he was at the wheel but you. And Charles Grant, second mate. And Ryder must be cleared if you're to continue your career. You don't care what happens, do you, Quiz? Nothing matters now except getting Ryder off. Your life on the sea is at stake. So you play ball because of the strange hold Ryder has on you. You testify that Grant was on the bridge at the critical moment, that in your opinion he's guilty of gross negligence. And the court agrees with you.
4: Second mate Grant, will you rise and face the court? It is the finding of this court that on the night of May 11th, you as the officer in charge were guilty of criminal negligence resulting in the wreck of the ship Carson City with the loss of two lives and an entire cargo. You are therefore sentenced to a year and a day in the federal penitentiary with cancellation of your credentials as an officer in the United States Merchant Marine. Do you have anything to say?
5: No, Your Honor. Nothing. To the court.
4: This court is declared adjourned.
5: Congratulations, Captain.
2: I'm sorry, Mr. Grant.
5: I was right, wasn't I? Ryder does have something on you.
2: I said I'm sorry, Mr. Grant.
5: Perjury doesn't come easy. There's got to be a reason. I'm sorry, too, Captain Quiz. I'm sorry for you. Because if it takes me a lifetime, I'm going to hang this wrap around your neck and watch you sink.
1: Signal. New Signal Gasoline. With the prologue of tonight's story, The Seeing Eye, the Signal Oil Company brings you another of the strange tales by The Whistler. Have you seen the new 1946 cars now being displayed? They're nice, aren't they? But if you've also inquired about delivery dates, you know you're likely to be driving your present car a good while longer. No need to wait any longer, however, for the fun of improved driving performance. No, sir. For with new Signal gasoline in your tank, you actually feel your present car get young again right now. And that's because new Signal isn't just pre-war quality gasoline, not just old-style gasoline improved, but an entirely new type, super fuel. There's a long scientific explanation about how chemists actually rearrange the atoms in gasoline molecules to put quicker starting, faster pickup, higher anti-knock, and longer mileage into new Signal gasoline. But for the easy way to prove these advantages, just drive into one of the friendly stations displaying Signal's familiar yellow and black circle sign. Get a tank full of new Signal gasoline. As you step on the accelerator, your own motor will show you why new Signal gasoline actually is the post-war gasoline you can prove is superior. And now, back to the Whistler.

0: Yes, Captain Quist, the end of your career on the sea began the night that the Carson City piled up and sank on a reef off the Florida coast and sent Charles Grant, your innocent second mate, to prison for criminal negligence. There was no other way, you told yourself. Ryder must be cleared at all costs. And as he said, you're indispensable to each other. During the years that follow, you make one ironclad request before each sailing. Ryder must go as first mate. Yes, Quist, the partnership works well during those 4 years. Until one day when your current vessel, the Patricia Kay, pulls at her moorings in the port of Cape Town, South Africa, anxious to be off on the return trip to New Orleans with her cargo of hemp, leather, and drugs. You're waiting on the bridge for a new officer to arrive.
1: Second Mate Charles Grant reporting for duty, sir.
2: Grant!
1: Surprised, Captain?
2: What are you doing here?
1: I'm shipping aboard as second mate. Any objections?
2: Oh, yeah. See here, Grant,
1: what's the matter, Captain? Nervous?
2: Hey. I'm sorry, Grant. You won't do. I'll call the agent.
1: Good. He'll tell you I'm aboard the Patricia Kay on orders from the Home Office. You better have a good reason, Captain.
2: Your record shows...
1: I'm not worried about my record, Captain, and the Home Office isn't either. I'm surprised you're willing to bring up the matter of records, Captain.
2: See here, Mr. Grant.
1: Sorry, Captain.
2: All I have to say, Mr. Grant, is... you'd better be sure you handled your duties well. The past is gone. I'd rather not discuss it.
1: Yes, sir.
2: Hey, I'm glad they've given you a new chance. You'll find I haven't changed.
1: But you have, Captain.
2: How's that?
1: I never saw you wearing dark glasses before. Perhaps that's why you didn't recognize me when I walked up just now.
2: Yes, of course, You'd better go to your cabin, Mr. Grant. Stow your gear.
1: All right, sir.
3: Ryder! Ryder, open up!
4: Yeah, what's the matter?
2: I don't know.
4: Wait a minute now. Take it easy. Look out there!
2: Oh, I'm sorry.
4: You're sorry. It was a fifth of my best bourbon, you stupid stumble bum. Why don't you hang on a sign?
2: I didn't see it.
4: Of course you didn't see it. One more like that, and I'm going to hand you a white cane. Where's your sense? I told you to stay on the bridge till I came up. What'll the men think when they see you stumbling around on deck?
2: Listen, Ryder,
4: I'm through listening. You're falling to pieces, Quist. I'm tired of playing seeing eye for you every time you have one of these spells. If I had the brains I was born with, I'd make you retire.
2: I'd kill you first.
5: You know, I think you would. Come on. We'd better cast off. Got a half hour to clear the port. The new second mate aboard?
2: Yes.
5: Who is he?
2: That's why I came here. He's not a new second mate, Ryder.
5: Oh, who is he?
2: Grant.
5: Grant? What are you talking about?
2: You heard what I said?
5: He's been in stir. He hasn't got a license.
2: He's here on orders from the Home Office. Nothing I can do.
5: What do you mean there's nothing you can do? That guy can't sail. That's all there is to
6: it. I called the agent.
5: Called the agent. Good Lord, why didn't you have him shanghaied? I tell you, that guy's not going to sail. I'm going up there.
2: Wait a minute, Ryder.
5: Shut up, I'm going up.
2: Ryder! I'm still in command of the ship. And I want you to remember that. If there were anything I could do, I'd do it. But unfortunately, there isn't. Grant's on board for the voyage, and we've got to make the best of it.
5: All right. I'll make the best of it. And I'll make the best of it when we get to New Orleans, too.
2: Oh?
5: Whether you like it or not, Quist, this is your last voyage. I'm through hanging on to a guy who's fallen to pieces.
2: What does that mean?
5: Grant isn't dumb. And he isn't here for the trip. If you had the brains you were born with, you'd have seen it and brushed him off.
2: It wasn't possible.
5: I don't care whether it was possible or not. Had to be done. If we're lucky enough to keep him guessing this trip, you're going to decide to retire when we get to New Orleans.
2: And if I don't?
5: The Home Office is going to be surprised to discover that one of their top skippers has a habit of going blind every 6 weeks.
2: Wiggle.
5: And don't try to scare me with that negligence charge. You'd go up just as fast as I would and for just as long.
2: Who are you?
5: And one other thing. You're going to recommend your bright young first mate to succeed you. How does that sound to you, Quiz? Captain Ted Ryder.

0: It's hard to take, isn't it, Quiz? The idea of giving up your ship, of leaving the sea forever, hardly seems real to you. In your bunk that night, after the Patricia Kay has put out into the South Atlantic, you try and think back over the past 4 years. You remember the two men who died on the Carson City. Two men whose lives ought to be on your conscience. Two men who'd be sailing today if you cared about anything but Martin Quist, ship's master. Perjury, bribery, the conviction of an innocent man. Nothing mattered, did it? Finally, you sleep, although the pain in your eyes tells you another attack is coming on in earnest. All you can make out the next morning as you walk down the deck to the bridge is the hazy line of the horizon and the dull blur of the ship plodding forward against a head-on swell. You arrive to find Grant there, alone.
1: Morning, Grant.
2: Hello. What happened?
1: Nothing. I just bumped into the chart table.
2: Why don't you take those dark glasses off?
1: Why don't you stop asking questions, Mr. Grant?
2: That's one way of finding out things, that's all.
1: Happens to be the wrong way at the moment. Hand me my log.
2: What?
1: Don't what me, Mr. Grant. Hand me my log.
2: Why? Captain, it's right in front of you on the table.
1: Huh? Yeah. Yes, I didn't notice it.
2: Don't you feel well?
1: I feel quite well, thank you.
2: I'm glad to hear it, sir. What do you suppose that schooner is doing on our starboard bow? Never saw a ship that small in the South Atlantic.
1: Huh? Where?
2: Over there. See her?
1: Huh. Oh, yes.
2: How do you make her out?
1: Coastwise African trader, probably. We're only a day out.
2: Can't be more than 100 feet. Or would you say she was larger?
1: I'm not interested in whether she's 100 feet or 1,000 feet long, Mr. Grant. Turn to your wheel.
2: Yeah. Who are you trying to kid, Captain?
1: What do you mean?
2: You wear dark glasses day and night. You bump into the table. You can't see the log.
1: Who said I can't see the log? You might as well know, Mr. Grant, that if I choose to wear pink glasses and a green jacket, I'll do so. It so happens it's none of your business.
2: On the open sea, the captain's eyes are everybody's business.
1: It has nothing to do with my eyes.
2: It was an accident?
1: Of course.
2: That ship out there, is that an accident, too?
1: What are you getting at? I can see that ship perfectly well.
2: I apologize, Captain. I was wrong about your eyes. You have excellent vision.
1: Thank you.
2: It takes a good man to see over the horizon.
1: What do you mean?
2: That's where she must be. There isn't any ship out there. Tell me, Captain, what made you think you'd get away with it? A ship's captain without eyes.
1: I told you
2: I felt sorry for you once. I still do. That's where the partnership comes in, isn't it? Your brains and Ryder's eyes.
1: Now listen, Grant.
2: You'll do anything to keep that lousy master's license, wouldn't you? You'd stab your best friend in the back, buy and sell witnesses, perjure yourself. Yeah, you'd even kill me if you thought you'd get away with it. Why, Quiz? Why didn't you have sense enough to throw in the towel before it got too big for you?
1: You wouldn't understand.
2: You bet I don't understand, and the families of those two men in the Carson City don't understand either. You're a murderer, Quiz. I suppose you know that.
1: Will you stop it, Grant? Stop it!
2: That's exactly what I'm going to do. When we get to New Orleans, I'm going to stop it. For good this time. You can buy all the witnesses in the world, Quiz, but it won't do you any good. This time it's going to stick.

0: Yes, Ryder was right, wasn't he, Captain Quist? You should have done anything to keep Grant off the ship. But it's too late now. He knows your secret. Each day brings the Patricia Kay closer to New Orleans in the end. You decide to play for time, order the course of the ship changed, sending it north to Cape Verde, 4 days out of its way, hoping your eyes will improve, that by the time you arrive in New Orleans, your vision will be sharp and clear and defensible. But it continues to get worse, until finally, 10 days out of New Orleans, you can't see at all. And then one night, out of a clear sky, something happens. The opportunity you've been waiting for. As the ship approaches the Florida Keys, not far from where the Carson City foundered, you hear a scuffle outside your cabin.
1: All right, now get away from there. Right?
2: What's going on here? Kelly, come here.
1: Try and pull it again, will you?
2: Kelly!
1: Okay, I'll let you. There. Now, all right, get up, Ryder.
2: Mr. Grant.
1: This is none of your business, Quist. Get up, Ryder, or I'll pull you. Now, wait a minute, Grant.
2: Kelly, grab me.
1: Let go of me, Kelly.
2: Get him,
1: Captain.
2: Man.
1: Get him. Barnes!
3: Yeah?
1: Take care of Ryder here.
4: Kill him, that's what I'll do. Kill him.
1: Ryder, shut up. He's okay, me. Now, take it easy.
4: Don't get you for this, Grant.
2: That's enough, Ryder.
1: Shall I put them in irons, Captain?
2: No, Kelly.
1: But, Captain...
2: It won't be necessary, Mr. Kelly. Take them to their cabins.
0: That gave you an idea, didn't it, Quiz? There's a way out, after all. You feel your way back into your cabin and think. Ryder was up to his old tricks again, drunk, trying to take the wheel away from Grant. It was timed perfectly, wasn't it, Captain? Two competent witnesses present, two reliable supporters, both of whom heard Ryder swear he was going to kill Grant. The men are puzzled as to why you didn't throw them in irons, but there's a good reason. They have to be free to come and go as they please during the next night. Free to jump through the hoops you're preparing for them. You go to your cabin after dinner the next night and

0: see. I've decided to clear you, Mr. Grant. I'm going to put it in writing. It's apparent I'm not much good on the sea anymore, and at least I can try to right the wrong I've done.
1: What?
0: I know it's hard to believe, but I'm going to ask you to keep it to yourself until we arrive. Ryder mustn't know about it.
1: But how can you?
0: I can manage a typewriter quite nicely, thank you. I'm not asking for any thanks. I don't deserve anything.
1: I'll go that far with you.
0: Report here just before you go on watch. 8-bull shot. Is that clear?
1: You're a little unpredictable, Quiss.
0: I didn't ask for your opinion. I asked whether or not it was clear.
1: Very well, Captain. I'll be back at 8 bells.
2: You were afraid of that one, weren't you, Quiss? But he fell for it, hook, line, and sinker. You'll be ready for him at 8 bells with Ryder conveniently alone, unseen, on the bridge. You can tell he's alone. Anyone going to the bridge must pass the narrow strip of deck outside your door. Quietly, you feel around in the drawer of your chest. Ryder's Navy revolver, right where you put it this morning. Now the knife and some string. You walk carefully to the door and run your hands over the panel to get just the right spot, breast high, a little to your right, on a line with Grant's heart as he comes in the door. You drive in the point of the knife and tie the string to the knife handle. Then you walk back to the desk, drawing the string with you. At the desk, you sit down. You pick up the gun and prop it up with the barrel running alongside the tight string. When the gun is properly lined up, you pull the string and draw the knife toward you. You put them back in the drawer. Then you release the safety catch on the gun and wait. You're ready for him now, aren't you? With the gun accurately aimed at the spot in the doorway where the bullet will count most when Grant opens that door. It seems like hours. Your hand is cramped around the gun, but you don't relax for a second. There's determination in your mind. You're doing it for the sea, and you won't give it up for anyone. Then

0: Whistler will return with the strange ending of tonight's story in just a moment. Meantime, with chill winter weather definitely here, don't forget that you're not the only one who'll be needing winter clothes and a winter diet to keep feeling fit. It's just as important for your car to have Signal's winter diet to keep wear down when the thermometer's down. 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With this complete Signal diet, your car has the cold weather lubricants it needs to help keep it purring through another winter. And the place to get it is at that friendly station displaying Signal's familiar yellow and black circle sign, your neighborhood Signal gasoline dealer. And now, back to the Whistler.
1: Well, it's over now, isn't it, Captain Quist? Your system worked. The second shot wasn't necessary. You're shaking as you get out of the chair and wipe the fingerprints off the gun, throwing it on the deck beside the body. Then you call the engine room and order Kelly to the cabin. You're ready for him when he arrives.
2: Good Lord, what's happened?
3: You were right, Kelly. I should have put them in irons. Seems that Ryder just shot Mr. Grant.

0: Where is he?
1: Ryder?
0: Yes. Yes, throw him in the brig immediately.
1: But Captain, are you blind?
0: What do you mean?
1: Why, this is Ryder here, on the floor.
0: What? I didn't know him. All I heard was a scuffle and
2: it, Quiss.
0: Grant!
2: I'm in charge now, Kelly. Put Captain Quiss in irons.
1: Captain!
0: He's lying. I'm in charge, you.
2: You're even more stupid than I thought, Quiss.
0: Take him away, Kelly.
2: Wait a minute. You know why Ryder came here, Quiss? Because I didn't show up for my trick at the wheel. I didn't show up because I've been here, right in this room, from the time you called me in here an hour ago. It was quite a show you put on for me, Quiss. I'll want the knife and string. May need them to illustrate my lecture when we get into New Orleans.
3: Grant, no! No!
2: Lock him up, Kelly.
0: Sorry for the poor guy.

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That whistle is your signal for the Signal Oil program, The Whistler. 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
1: After that intro, Robbie.
0: Ladies and gentlemen, on this stage, for the very first time in the Western world, we have Money Beats Soul every time. 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
0: 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Those excellent California wines that can add so much pleasantness to the way you live. To your happiness in entertaining guests. To your enjoyment of everyday meals. Yes, right now, a glassful would be very pleasant, as Roma Wines bring you Brian Dunleavy and a remarkable tale of
1: suspense.
2: This is the truth. Do you understand? The truth. It must be the truth. It has to be.
3: I, Robert Winsley Graham, a doctor and psychiatrist by profession, do hereby of my own free will and volition, albeit with deepest regret, make the following full and complete statement relative to that all but unbelievable series of events which has brought such disaster and misfortune to my house, and particularly to my poor wife, Isabel. It had its beginning, properly speaking, some 2 months ago, to be exact, on the evening of August 25th. We were in the drawing room, Isabel at the piano practicing, as she said, her Aunt Jane and I on opposite sides.
4: Isabel, what's the matter?
5: I don't know. I can't seem to keep my mind on anything anymore. Even my music. Nerves.
4: Nerves, huh.
5: Aunt Jane, please.
6: I'm sorry, but I don't believe in beating about the bush. You're an artist. You've got talent. There's no sense in your trying to subordinate yourself to somebody else.
5: Aunt Jane, that's enough. I'm not subordinating myself to anyone.
2: Really, Aunt Jane, you mustn't interfere, you know.
5: Robert doesn't want me to go back on stage.
2: Oh, darling, it isn't that I don't want you to go back. I'm proud of you. You know that. It's only because I know that going back to a professional career at your present mental condition could be terribly harmful.
5: Yes, I know, Robert. I know you're right.
2: After all, I am a doctor. It's my business to know these things. I'll get it, probably, in the hospital. Hello. Yes, this is Dr. Graham.
7: Who?
2: Oh, yes. Yes, why, of course. When would you like to see me? All right, fine. No trouble at all. Very well, I'll be expecting you. Goodbye. Isabel, good heavens, who do you suppose that was?
5: Who?
2: Roger Holcomb. Do you remember the case? Roger Holcomb.
5: Roger Holcomb?
6: I remember it.
2: Of course you do. The fellow who was brought back from the dead, as the newspapers put it, about a year ago.
5: Oh, yes.
2: You know, he really was dead for 4 full minutes, as far as medical science was concerned. And then Bates brought him around. It was a 9 days wonder at the time.
5: What does he want to see you about?
2: I don't know. Something to do with his experience, obviously.
5: Oh.
2: He was in a terribly agitated state, poor fellow. He'd been walking up and down in front of the house for an hour, trying to get up courage to ring the bell. Finally, he phoned from the corner drugstore.
5: Oh, the poor man. Why in the world would he do that?
2: Anxiety neurosis. They hounded him in the most shocking way when he got out of the hospital. You know, preachers and spiritualists and movie agents and just plain fakers. People trying to find out if he remembered anything of the 4 minutes when he was supposed to be dead. And people just trying to exploit
6: it. Oh, that's notoriety. Some thrive on it, some don't. One man's meat is another man's poison.
2: Yeah. Well, that must be Holcomb now. I'll take him into the office.
8: Dr. Graham?
2: Yes. You're Roger Holcomb?
8: Yes.
2: Come in.
8: Thank you.
2: It's a pleasure to meet you, Mr. Holcomb.
8: Is it?
2: Well, sit down.
8: Oh.
2: Why did you come to me, Mr. Holcomb?
8: Well, I was told that you specialized in strange cases. Things that other men can't explain.
2: Yes, that's true, in a way.
8: You know what happened when I got out of the hospital? How they followed me and questioned me, hounded me day and night, trying to find out if I remembered anything, if I'd experienced anything beyond the grave.
2: Yes, I remember that.
8: And then you remember that my answer was always the same, that I remembered nothing, that I knew nothing. Well, I was wrong.
2: Oh? What did you experience during those 4 minutes?
8: I don't know. But it must have been something. Something I don't even dare to think about.
2: How do you know this?
8: Well, it happened the first time on a boat trip, which I'd taken to recover my health. I found myself chatting with a woman who was seated at my table in the dining salon. She found occasion, such women often will, to mention her age. She said, "After all, I'm not yet 40. And then it happened.
2: What happened?
8: From somewhere came crashing into my mind the certain knowledge of the exact day and year of that woman's birth. And with it, a compulsion to speak out, a compulsion which I could no more have resisted than I could have resisted breathing. I said, "Madam, you were born in May, weren't you? May 30th? And then I added the date, the year 1900. She was well over 40. She'd lied to me. It's an innocent enough thing, but I had known the truth and been forced to speak it. And I have been ever since."
2: Wow. And this condition has existed only since your...
8: Since my 4 minutes beyond the grave, yes. It's as though... Well, this will sound... It's as though in that brief time I had glimpsed eternity, that I'd seen revealed all truth of all the ages. Now, I know that sounds foolish, but...
2: This is most amazing. Well, tell me, you have a family and friends who are understanding...
8: Oh, for heaven's sake, Doctor, don't you understand what this has done to me? Yes, I had a family, friends, a girl I was going to marry. Today I'm an outcast, a pariah. I'm shunned, feared. It's hated.
2: Mr. Holcomb, I believe that this condition is very real to you. It causes you very real anguish. And I want to help you.
8: Do you think you can?
2: I am confident that I can. Do you suppose you could arrange to stay with me here at my home for a matter of weeks or months, if necessary?
8: Oh, I'd do anything in the world to be a normal man again.
2: Well, you'll have your own quarters. You'll be quite comfortable, I assure you.
8: Well, I'm sure it's a lovely house, what I've seen of it. And...
2: Yes, I'm rather lucky. I'm interested in research, primarily. Not much money in that, you know, but... A couple of years ago, I came into quite a nice inheritance. The house went with it. What is it? What's the matter?
8: The inheritance was not yours. It was your wife's. The house is your wife's. You are penniless.
2: That's true. I don't know why I lied to you. Pride, I suppose.
8: Oh, I'm sorry. I told you I couldn't help it. I'll go now.
2: No, please. It was my fault. It's a small matter.
8: But you see now that...
2: I want to help you.
8: Do you believe me now?
2: I believe, Mr. Holcomb, either that you are far more ill than I realized, or that in the months to come, you and I must venture into a realm never before explored by mortal man.

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0: And now, Roma Wines bring back to our Hollywood soundstage Brian Dunleavy in Lazarus Walks, a tale well calculated to keep you in...

0: It was utterly fantastic, and yet it was true. I checked the facts again and again. He could not possibly have known, and yet he knew. Can you imagine what this meant to a man of science? If I could fathom the depths of Roger Holcomb's mind, I could make a contribution to the body of scientific knowledge absolutely without parallel in modern times. There remained the problem of Isabel. I was aware of the danger, of course, but I believed I could control the situation. I determined to proceed. Actually, Holcomb's presence made itself felt almost immediately. The first incident came after he had been with us scarcely a week.
1: Isabel, please stop that playing and listen to me.
2: Aunt Jane, you know Robert has said I mustn't talk about it. That's bad for me.
1: I don't care what Robert says.
2: I've been sick, that's all.
1: He's made you sick.
2: That's ridiculous.
1: Maybe it's just that he's afraid of losing you. Maybe he's even afraid of losing your money. But I'm absolutely convinced that whether he's meant it or not, he's made you believe there's something the matter with you that isn't.
2: Aunt Jane, I simply forbid you to talk this way.
1: Isabel, do something before it's too late.
2: Do? What?
1: Get away. Leave him. Divorce him. Anything.
2: Aunt Jane, you don't know what you're saying.
0: Oh, I hope we're not interrupting.
2: Of course not, darling. Hello, Roger.
3: Hello, Isabel. Mrs. Parton.
1: Good afternoon.
2: How are you feeling, Roger?
3: Well, better, I think.
0: I think it would be better if we didn't discuss our states of mind, Isabel.
2: Oh, yes. Of course. I'm sorry. Well, would you like me to play something for you? You know, I think I'm beginning to get the feel of it again. Really, I do.
0: You're sure we haven't interrupted some conversation?
1: Of course not. We were just discussing how helpful you've been in getting Isabel back to our work again.
2: Roger.
4: No, you are not. You were telling Isabel to divorce her husband.
2: Why?
0: Isabel.
4: I'm sorry.
2: Roger.
4: I'm sorry.
2: Roger, come back here.
0: Isabel, is that true?
1: You brought him in here deliberately.
0: Is that true?
1: It doesn't matter. Oh, you've known how I felt for a long time.
0: Yes, I'm afraid I have.
2: Robert, it was all so silly. She didn't mean it. It was just that she...
1: I did mean it. I'm sorry, Isabel, but I've been under this roof too long as it is.
2: Oh, Aunt Jane, you're not leaving
1: us. It's the best, Isabel.
0: Yes, I think it is decidedly best that you go at once. It was this incident which gave me my first insight into the relationship which was destined to develop between Isabel Roger and myself. The first and most obvious result was that Isabel and I became further estranged as each day passed. It was difficult to speak of even the most casual things with this strangely terrifying specter of truth always at our elbow. The situation reached its inevitable climax the evening that Leopold Sarinsky, the famous conductor of the Los Angeles Symphony, was to call on Elizabeth with a view to a resumption of her professional career under his auspices. I gave a great deal of thought to that evening. It had to be handled with the greatest tact and care.
2: Robert, you will help me, won't you?
0: Of course I will, darling.
2: Robert, does he have to have dinner with us tonight?
0: Roger? Isabel, you know how I stand on that.
2: Oh, yes, I know, but just this once.
0: Even once, Isabel, to keep him in his room like a spoiled child when we have guests might undo everything I've accomplished in weeks.
2: Oh, I know, darling, of course you're right, but...
0: Roger, come in.
3: Robert.
0: Yes?
3: I was wondering if I mightn't be excused. Just tonight.
0: You're having dinner with us, Roger.
3: Must I?
0: You know you must, Roger, and you know why.
2: Roger, don't you want to meet Mr. Sarinsky? He's really a wonderful person.
3: Yes, indeed, I would very much, but...
2: You know, Roger, I made my debut with him in 1934. I did a concert with him every year until...
0: Isabel was very talented.
2: I was. I am. Roger, I'm going to play with him again, you know. He wants me to open the season in November... Can you imagine what it means to me?

0: You act as though you thought I wouldn't be able to appear. As though the whole idea were hopeless or something.
1: Isabel, please.
0: I am going to play. And I'll be better than I ever was. You know I will, don't you? Don't you?
1: Yes, yes, of course, Isabel. You'll play wonderfully.
2: No. No, Robert, no, that's untrue. You're very certain that Isabel will be prevented from ever playing again by death.
0: Death?
2: Oh, Isabel, forgive me, forgive me.
0: Death? No. No, it's not true. Tell me it isn't. Roger. Roger, who's going to die? Answer me. Roger, do you hear me? Answer me.

When Sierensky arrived, I told him that it would be quite impossible for Isabel to leave her room. The concert was canceled, and indeed, to my knowledge, she has never touched the piano since that day. By now, to even the most casual observer, it must appear only natural that Isabel had every motive for a desperate, almost paranoid hatred of Roger Holcomb. This much was clear to me, the rest not yet. As a precautionary measure, I prescribed a drug for Isabel, which she at last consented to take. I gave her own supply, and she administered it to herself as I had directed. But one thing, from any point of view, was certain. I had to keep Roger and Isabel apart. Perhaps what I feared was indeed inevitable. I honestly did not think so at the time.

0: Roger. Roger.
1: Yeah?
0: It's me. Isabel.
1: What do you want?
0: Let me in, please.
1: No.
0: Please. It's terribly important.
1: Robert said...
0: I know. But he said... He said it would be all right this time.
1: Are you sure?
0: Yes. Yes, please.
1: All right. Now, what do you want?
0: I want to talk to you, that's all.
1: What about? That's so important.
0: Roger, why don't you ever leave your room anymore?
1: Can't you guess?
0: Do you think I hate you?
1: Oh, Isabel, I don't know what to think anymore.
0: You do, don't you?
1: I warned him. I told him it would happen. Now I'm going mad up here, thinking of the anguish I've caused
0: you. But, Roger, I don't... You must believe me.
1: I know what it's been like for you having me here,
0: Roger.
1: Isabel.
0: Roger, you see... You see, for the first time in my life, I think my husband is wrong about something.
1: Wrong?
0: Yes. Don't you see? He's been worried about both of us, and so this distrust has grown up between us.
1: Well, I don't distrust you, Isabel. You've been more wonderful
0: than
1: me.
0: But you're afraid of me. And that amounts to the same thing. Mm. And it's bad for both of us. It's hurting both of us.
1: I've often felt I wanted to talk to you, to beg your pardon.
0: Oh, Roger, you don't have to do that. We're both sick. But I think if we saw each other sometimes, if we talked the whole thing out, it would help us both.
1: Does Robert think so, too?
0: No.
1: Then he didn't tell you it was all right to see me.
0: No. I lied to you.
1: You what?
0: I lied to you.
1: You lied to me. And it didn't happen. Isabel, don't you see? I am getting well. It didn't happen.
0: I know. I know, Roger. I don't think it does happen anymore, except with Robert.
1: With Robert? But what makes you think that
0: I... don't know. Something about the way he acts. The way he is.
1: Oh, but Isabel, he is curing me then. Perhaps you shouldn't.
0: No! Don't you understand? We must see each other. We must talk.
2: Isabel.
1: Robert, something's happened that I must tell you.
2: Please, you're completely overwrought.
1: Oh, but Robert, it...
2: I must insist. Isabel, why did you do this?
0: I'm sorry.
2: You have to have a sedative right away. Isabel, get the bottle from your room.
0: Oh. Mine?
2: Yes. Yes, hurry.
0: All right.
1: Robert, she lied to me.
2: Yes, yes, I know. But, Roger, I must absolutely forbid you to talk now. You must trust me.
1: Well, all right, but later I want to have a long talk.
2: Of course we shall.
0: Here it is. And I brought my hypodermic, too.
2: I'm glad you did. The other one's mislaid somewhere. Will you give it to him, please?
0: I?
2: Yes, this has upset me rather badly. My hands are shaking.
0: Oh, Robert, I'm terribly sorry.
2: No matter now. Give him the hypodermic. In the upper arm. That's right.
0: Yes.

0: There.
1: Thank you. Leave us now, please, Isabel.
0: Yes. All right.
1: How are you feeling now, Roger?
2: I'm fine, Robert. I think I'm better than I have been in months.
1: I know you're better. That's why I was so upset, you see?
2: Why, Robert?
1: I can't tell you all my reasons now, but you must trust me and believe in me.
2: Oh, I do.
1: It's only that I'm afraid for your health. Roger.
2: No. You're afraid of murder.

0: It was clear to me now. I knew I must take immediate action. I knew that the most terrible consequences might result if Isabel were alone with Roger Holcomb even for a moment. For he knew. He said so. There was no other explanation. I thought it through most carefully, and yet no plans are perfect. No man is infallible. Isabel.
1: Robert, you frightened me.
0: What were you doing?
1: Why, nothing.
0: Don't lie to me, Isabel.
1: I'm not. I was...
0: You were coming from Roger's room.
1: No, I swear I wasn't.
0: Isabel, don't you understand that you're sick? That I've insisted on these things for your own good and his?
1: All right. I was going to talk to him, but I haven't.
0: Oh, Isabel, why do you try to tell me that?
1: But it's true, Robert, really true.
0: Is it? Roger. Roger!
1: What? What's the matter?
0: Look.
1: Robert. Oh, it couldn't be.
0: It is. He's dead.
1: Dead?
0: The hypodermic by his side. The drug. Your drug. Your hypodermic.
1: But it's only a sedative.
0: Except that in large quantities, it's fatal. You know that.
1: Oh, Robert, no. No, listen to me.
0: Oh, Isabel, why? Why, when I warned
1: Robert,
0: you...
1: Robert, look at me. Look at me. It's Isabel. It's your wife. You can't... No. Where are you going? Robert, come back here.
0: I'm going to call the police. Even though it did not come to me as a shock, even from my point of view as a scientist, it was terrible enough. Yet, it had to be done, and I had done it. I did not speak to her as we waited, and she made no further attempt to appeal to me. The police arrived. I told the story with as little emotion as possible.
2: Yeah, there are fingerprints all right on both the bottle and the hypodermic.
0: Those would be my wife's, of course. They both belong to her.
2: Is that true, Mrs. Graham?
1: Yes.
2: Dr. Graham, do I understand you're formally charging your wife with the murder of Roger Holcomb?
0: You could hardly expect me to do that, could you, Inspector? I am simply telling you the facts.
2: Yeah? Well, you've carefully avoided saying anything definite as to your suspicions, Doctor. But I get the distinct impression she hated him.
0: My wife has been mentally ill for some time. There are many people who can testify to that. She will plead insanity, Inspector, of course.
2: Well, Dr. Graham, I can't tell you how sorry I am, but the things you've told me add up to only one thing, as you yourself obviously recognize.
0: Yes.
2: Your wife, Isabel Graham, murdered Roger Holcomb.
3: What did you say?
2: I said your wife, Isabel Graham... murdered Roger Holcomb.
3: No. I did.
2: What?
3: The truth is, I murdered him.

No plans are perfect. No man is infallible. Yes, I killed Roger Holcomb. And I had planned to dispose of Isabel for many months. I had never loved her. I had loved only science. And I wanted her money. And Holcomb found it out. That was the risk I ran. That any chance lie in his presence, either by Isabel or myself, would bring out the truth. And it did. I had no alternative once he discovered that. But to kill him. It was easy enough to throw the blame on Isabel, but I had not counted on that terrible compunction for the truth. That strange affliction of Roger Holcomb's and its power over me. Did it transfer itself at his death to me, or was it conscience? It is a pity that it had to end this way. It was a fascinating case.

0: 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R-O-M-A. 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And now this is Ken Niles bringing back to our suspense microphone the star of tonight's play, Brian Donlevy. 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
1: I'll remember, Ken. And speaking of great names, I understand that you have Jack Carson all set for Suspense next week, a comedy show, I suppose.
0: Oh, now, come, Brian. You know we specialize in the unexpected on Suspense. No, Mr. Carson will, I think, astonish a great many listeners who think of him as a gay, mad jokesmith. They'll hear him really give out with the drama when he appears on Suspense next Thursday. He'll play a man who wants his freedom badly enough to kill somebody for it.
1: Well, that I've got to hear. Well, thanks, Ken and Bill and Lud. It's been swell, as usual.
0: Well, thank you again, Brian. And we all think you're great in Paramount's 2 years before the mask.
2: Next Thursday, same time, you will hear Mr. Jack Carson as star of Suspense.
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Because even when you know who's guilty, you always receive a startling surprise at the final curtain. In The Whistler.

0: I am the Whistler, and I know many things, for I walk by night. I know many strange tales hidden in the hearts of men and women who have stepped into the shadows. Yes, I know the nameless terrors of which they dare not speak.
1: Yes, friends, it's time for The Whistler, rated by Independent Research, the most popular West Coast program in radio history.

0: are strange paradoxes in the night. The night itself is a paradox. The same darkness that promises sleep and peace and a brighter tomorrow also offers wakeful torment, wild, disjointed thoughts that sometimes twist and turn until they fit into a pattern. And that pattern, born of night, is murder. Jim Mason woke with a start. The big room was flooded with moonlight, and for a moment he blinked dazedly at the unfamiliar surroundings. He stared for a moment through the huge plate glass windows, saw the towering snow-capped peaks resplendent in the moon-washed night. And then he looked down at Laura, his wife, lying beside him, and he realized what had wakened him. Laura was moaning in her sleep. Suddenly she jerked convulsively, sat bolt upright in bed, her eyes wide and staring.
1: No. No, don't. Oh, please, please don't. You'll kill me. You'll kill me.
2: Laura! Laura!
1: Oh, Jim, don't. Please don't do it.
2: Laura, what is it? What's wrong? I'm not going to hurt you.
1: Oh, I... Jim, what is it?
2: You must have been dreaming, Laura. A bad one.
1: Oh, just a dream. Oh, thank heaven. It's horrible, Jim. I was dreaming that...
2: That what?
1: Oh, it was nothing, really. It's so silly.
2: It doesn't sound so silly. Something about somebody killing you. What was it?
1: Well, I was climbing a mountain. I was very high. It seemed I was coming down a sheer wall of rock. I was using my rappel line. Suddenly, I felt something. I looked up.
2: Yes?
1: Somebody was cutting my rope with a knife. A big knife, very shiny. I begged him to stop, but he went right on cutting and laughing.
2: He? Who, Laura?
1: Jim, it was only a dream. Probably a result of that close call I had this afternoon. I guess I'll be talking about it in my sleep for nights and nights.
2: Who was cutting the rope, Laura? Who?
1: Jim, you know how dreams are. They don't mean anything. They never make sense. No sense at all.
0: Just a bad dream, Jim. You don't dare look for an explanation, do you? Because, as Laura says, dreams never make sense. But you're not quite sure, are you? Long after Laura goes back to sleep, you lie there, your mind reliving the past few days. The events that brought you here to this remote Swiss valley, to the sharp, gabled, and sprawling inn of Herr Schmidt, that you told Laura and your close friends who are with you, Mona and Peter, so much about.
3: Willkommen, willkommen, Herr Jim. So long it is, yeah? 3 years, and so well you look.
2: Herr Schmidt, how are you?
3: Oh, this is your wife?
2: Yes, this is Laura.
3: Willkommen, Frau Mason.
1: Thank you.
3: You two and your friends are going to climb? That is good. Your father, he did not come, Herr Jim?
2: No, he did not come.
3: I'm sorry. I am so happy when I get your letter. Right away I take it down to the village to Stefan, so he is happy too.
2: Stefan? Is he still here, then? I was afraid that he...
3: Still here? But of course. Where else should he be? No one ever leaves here. Wait. Stefan! Stefan, come, Stefan! Here he comes.
2: Stefan! Stefan, it's good to see you again.
3: Jim, it is good to see you, too. Yeah, good.
2: Laura? Laura, this is Stefan. Stefan, this is my wife, Mrs. Mason. She's a climber you're going to be proud of.
4: I'm so glad to meet you, Stefan. Jim has told me so much about you. According to him, you are the finest of all alpine guides. I hope you'll guide for us.
3: Yeah, Frau Mason, I will guide for you.
0: A heartwarming reception, isn't it, Jim? Good talk and laughter. With nothing to foreshadow the dark tragedy that is to come. Just four very alive young people on a holiday. Your wife, Laura, yourself, and your two friends, Mona Williams and Peter Bennett. After a short visit, Herr Schmidt shows Mona to a room, Peter to his, and takes you and Laura to the room at the end of the hall. When you and Laura are alone, you turn to her.
2: Well, what do you think of it, Laura? Was I exaggerating?
4: No, you weren't. I love it, Jim. Everything. That enormous window, it's terrific. Or rather, the panorama's terrific.
2: Yeah. Look at those mountains. From here, they look so smooth and soft, but up there close, there are ridges, crags, ledges, ice walls. And that big gray dome there to the right, see it?
4: Mm-hmm. I see it.
2: They call it Gray Cloud. Dad and I almost made it to the top, but a sudden storm licked us. You never know when a storm will hit up here, but when it does, it means trouble. Real trouble.
0: Yes, Jim, storms can be treacherous, can't they, when they strike suddenly, without warning. But there's no storm on the horizon now that you can see. Shortly before lunch, you meet Herr Schmidt coming out of the dining room. Laura and the others haven't come down yet.
3: Smells good, huh? Yeah, Herr Jim, this is herrings a lot and eggs with noodles, your father's favorite. Mm. I wish he could have come. He's not sick, I hope.
2: He is dead, Herr Schmidt.
3: Dead? Oh, I'm sorry. Very sorry, Herr Jim. Stefan, too, will be very sad. But in the letter you said nothing.
2: He died over a year ago.
0: You leave Herr Schmidt clucking sadly to himself and step out onto the terrace. Stroll to the rear of the inn. Stop suddenly. Few feet away, locked in a close embrace, are Peter and Mona. At that moment, Mona's eyes open and she stares straight into yours. And the storm you could not see strikes with full fury within you. You swing around and stalk back into the inn. After lunch, the four of you decide on a walk. You and Mona find yourselves paired off, with Peter and Laura, your wife, up the path, talking and laughing.
1: It's utterly beautiful, Jim. Jim? What is it, Jim?
2: Out there on the terrace, he's kissing you.
1: I thought that was all settled. Certainly a man has a perfect right to kiss the girl he's engaged to.
2: I can't give you up, I can't.
1: But you did. Remember?
2: I had no choice, you know that.
1: Yes, I guess I do. I think I always knew that you'd never marry me. I knew it for sure when Laura came along. Laura, with practically all the money in the world.
2: I tried working, didn't I? Didn't take long for me to find out I knew a lot more about spending money than making it.
1: Well, that was something, anyway. I never even knew about spending it.
2: You're learning now.
1: I'm not marrying Peter just for his money, Jim. I'm very fond of him. Maybe I'll learn to love him. I hope so.
2: You love me, Mona. You know you do.
1: Jim, please.
2: The only way I can ever have you is if Laura dies. And she's very healthy.
1: Don't talk like that, Jim. Don't ever talk like that.
0: You stalk along in sullen silence, Jim. Too torn and furious to speak. And the path grows steeper. When you and Mona catch up with Laura and Peter, you find that they're on an open, scrubby slab of rock that hangs out over a sheer drop of at least 300 feet. Below, there's a jumble of rocks. Beyond that stretches the green valley, cut by a river winding serenely on its way.
4: Jim, Mona, it's a simply lovely view. Come see.
1: It is lovely. Look, you can see the inn.
2: Dad and I used to walk up here just to smoke and talk. Now, careful, that's a pretty steep drop. If you ever fell, they need a vacuum cleaner to find you. Laura, what are you doing? Come back off that ledge.
4: A beautiful flower. I'm going to get it.
1: She shouldn't be out on that narrow ledge if she should slip.
2: Laura, come back.
4: Nothing at all. I'll have it in a minute. Jim.
2: Laura!
0: You move quickly, Jim. In an instant, you're out on the small ledge that protrudes no more than a foot in the face of the wall. A section of it had crumbled under Laura's weight. You advance as far as you can, praying that the narrow ledge will hold. You carefully go down on one knee and jam your elbow into a crack for support.
2: Laura, I'm going to reach out my hand. Grip it with your right hand. Then with both hands. I'm going to pull you up slowly till you can find a toehold. Now, grab!
5: Oh, that was close. That was too close. Thank goodness you can move that fast, Jim. I was paralyzed myself.
1: Laura, are you all right?
2: Are you, Laura?
1: Oh, yes. Quite all right. I'm so sorry. I shouldn't have. I guess I just didn't think. Oh, Jim, darling, if it hadn't been for you, I'd be dead now.

0: You lie there in bed, Jim, in the dead of night, wide awake, recalling today's strange chain of events. Your return to the High Valley in the Swiss Alps with your wife, Laura, and your friends, Mona Williams and Peter Bennett. The maddening sight of Mona in Peter's arms. Laura's possible fall from the rocky ledge. The fall that would have been fatal, Jim, had you not pulled your wife to safety. The irony of the situation twists within you. If Laura had fallen to her death, you'd have her money and Mona. It could have happened so simply, Jim. Yet you stepped into the breach, saved your wife's life, and in that instant, widened the gap between yourself and the two things you want most, Laura's money and Mona. That evening, the four of you were seated in the bar of the inn, toasting Laura's good fortune.
1: And I always thought that when a person was on the brink of death, his whole life flashed before him.
2: Oh, and it doesn't?
1: Oh, no, Peter. All I could think of was darn that flower. Then suddenly there was Jim's beautiful face and his even more beautiful arm hauling me up.
3: We were just lucky the rest of the ledge didn't collapse.
1: Even when it was all over, I was still holding my thumbs. Oh. Well, I can joke about it now, but I was terribly frightened. I wonder if you'll ever know how grateful I am, darling.
3: Sure, Laura. I know.
2: Well, as the Chinese say, Jim, once you save a life, that life is yours to look after for as long as you live.
1: See what you got yourself into, darling?
3: Oh, cut it out. Okay, I was a hero. I saved you. Now forget it.
1: Why, Jim?
2: Say, Jim.
3: Well, I'm sorry. I didn't mean that. It's just that I guess I'm a little jittery. A delayed reaction or something like that.
1: I know, darling.
2: Laura, how about this dance? It's a shame to let music like this go to waste.
1: All right, Peter. Excuse us?
4: Sure, Laura. Jim and I will sit this one out.
3: All right, Mona. All right, say something. Don't just stare. You know why I blew up.
1: I do?
3: Yes. You're thinking he wishes he hadn't been quite so fast getting down to that ledge to Laura. He wishes...
4: Jim, that's not true.
3: But it is true. That's just what I was thinking.
0: Yes, Jim, the thought stays with you. If you'd have only let Laura fall to her death, it would be all over now. You look down at Laura now, sleeping soundly at your side, her nightmare over and done with. And you wonder if she suspects... If that's why she dreamed that someone was trying to kill her. She didn't say it was you, did she, Jim? But you know it was you in her dream. Early the next morning, you arise without waking Laura. Go down to breakfast. Stefan comes in as you finish, and the two of you go to the storeroom to look over and choose the equipment that you will need for your climb.
3: Shoo, smells like mothballs and oil.
5: Yeah, Herr Schmidt takes good care of his equipment.
3: Well, he's got enough here to start a sporting goods store.
5: There's plenty of everything here.
3: Yeah.
5: You will need crampons, pitons, hammers, rucksacks, water flasks, and rope. Yeah, rope.
3: Yeah, we couldn't do without the rope, could we, Stefan?
5: Nein, we could not do without the rope. To a climber, it is often the difference between life and death.
1: Oh, there you are, Jim.
3: Morning, all.
1: Have you
3: Morning,
1: eaten, Jim?
3: Oh, hours ago.
1: Be sociable anyway. Sit down to a cup of coffee.
3: Well, I can do with a cup at that. Stefan thinks a climb to the upper ridges of the Gray Cloud would be a good climb. We won't try for the top, of course. It would be a little too rugged.
1: Gray Cloud. Sounds sort of ominous.
2: It's not too tricky, though, Jim. I mean, after all, the girls, Mona especially, hasn't done too much climbing.
1: I resent that, Mr. Bennett. I'll have you know I'm very good.
2: Oh, Laura, Jim, I've got wonderful news. Mona's broken down and agreed to set our wedding date for early summer.
1: Oh, that is wonderful. I'm so glad.
2: And I was thinking, Jim, I have no brothers or anything like that, and, well, you are our best friend. Will you be my best man?
3: What?
1: Oh, Jim, did it get on your trousers? Here, take my
3: hat. No, it's nothing. Nothing at all. Clumsy of me.
2: You're not getting stage fright already, are you?
3: No, it's just that I... Well, I certainly made a mess of this tablecloth.
2: Well, what do you say, Jim? Okay?
3: Hmm? Well, I don't know what to say, Pete.
2: Look, there's no one I'd rather have. Mona, too, I know. Mona, you ask him in your most irresistible way, please.
1: Yes. Yes, of course, Jim. I think that would be very, very nice.
0: You want to leap to your feet, scream that Mona belongs to you, smash everything on the table, don't you, Jim? But you don't. No, you just sit there. Your eyes lock for a moment with Mona's. Go to Peter Bennett. But you don't dare look at Laura, do you, Jim? You're afraid of what she might see in your eyes. All the hate and resentment you feel for her. And you know now what you must do. After breakfast, you hurry to the storeroom. You study the four coils of rappel rope. Select the darkest of the four and go to work. You work slowly and with infinite care. Finally, it's done. You smile. It looks like an extremely stout rope, doesn't it, Jim? Yes. But the full weight of a body, even a body as small and as light as Laura's, would snap it. Darker than the other three coils, it will be a simple matter to make certain that Laura gets this rope. By late the next afternoon, your party is past the timberline. Stefan, who is leading, shouts, points to an arm. The hut is in sight. Small stone shelter built by the Swiss Alpine Club for use for the climbers. In a short time, you're there.
5: We will camp here tonight.
2: It's about time.
1: Softy, I'm as fresh as a daisy. How about you, Laura?
6: I'm fine. Be glad to get these shoes off, though.
3: And the only thing that hurts on me is my stomach. Let's rustle up some food.
0: Sunset the next day, and you reach the second hut. So far, there has been no occasion to use the ropes. You're impatient, aren't you, Jim? You've seen to it that Laura has the dark rope, the one you've cut, that will never support her weight, and tomorrow she'll have to use it. When you start out in the morning, the angle of your ascent steepens, and finally you hit solid rock. You remove your crampons and thread your way up the steep rock till finally you reach it. Solid gray wall of overhanging rock. Stefan pauses and faces the four of you.
5: It is a bad spot. Something has happened here. It is better that we descend and look for another way around.
3: Oh, but why, Stefan? We can work up to the overhang. There must be some sort of hole beyond it. What do you think, Pete?
2: Well, maybe we could, but the girls aren't. Laura, do you think that
1: Yes, I can manage it. Mona, do you... Oh, yes, of course, I can make it.
3: Well, the eyes have it.
5: Oh, good. I go now. I will lower my rope when I clear the overhang.
1: We'll be seeing you, Stefan.
5: Your hand, Herr Jim. Yeah.
3: Thanks, Stefan. Tougher than I expected. This wind is bad.
5: Yeah, it is very bad.
3: Well, how does it look?
5: That ledge up there, that is next.
3: At 100 feet up. Not too steep, though.
2: We can take it on an angle.
3: Laura? Mona, you girls okay? You went up there like mountain goats.
1: I could have done it with one arm tied behind me.
2: Hold up! Thought sure you'd be blown off.
1: Me too. That gust hit me hard.
5: It is best to stay close to the wall.
2: You said it. There's nothing but space out there.
5: I ascend now. Herr Jim, you will belay the rope and make it secure.
0: And the action goes on. Stefan first to ascend, then Peter, and then Mona joins them on the ledge. She waves, the rope comes down. It's time for Laura's ascent, isn't it, Jim? As you reach for the rope to draw it in, the wind's hit with full force and you trip on a loose stone.
1: Jim!
0: Your clawing fingers fasten onto the lip of the ledge. You're torn loose, break down the side of the wall and claw about a nub. You hold. And there you cling transfixed. Below you there is nothing but death. Sweat pours into your eyes. Your blood is a roar in your ears. You go weak. Manage to look up, and Dolores' stricken face peering over the edge.
1: Jim,
7: Jim, thank goodness. Hold on, Jim. Hold on. We'll lower a rope. Lock it around your wrist and arm. I'll belay it. Stefan is on his way down. Hold on.
8: Hang on, Jim. All right. Stefan is coming down.
7: Hang on, Jim. Hang on. Jim, here it comes. My rope. Take it, Jim.
8: No. No, Laura. I can't. I can't. Tell Stefan. Hurry. Hurry.
7: Please, Jim. Take my rope. Take my rope.
8: No, it won't. 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

0: The climbing party makes its descent slowly, silently. Stefan guiding Laura's every mechanical move. She's in a bad state of shock, moves like an automaton. Peter follows behind with Mona, the anguish of the experience written in their faces. Finally, they reach the Alpine hut, put Laura to bed. And after a while, she falls into a deep, exhausted sleep. And her three companions take up a vigil by her bed. Suddenly, the deadly silence of the room is broken.
1: Jim, my rope.
2: Stefan, is she all right?
3: It's bad, very bad. She dreams. It's all right, Mikey, all right.
4: Such a horrible shock for her. So much to bear.
1: Jim, you must... Jim? Oh, you, Stefan. It was a dream, wasn't it? No dream. He's dead, isn't he, Stefan? Jim's dead.
3: Yeah. Herr Jim is dead.
1: Stefan, why didn't he take the rope? Why? He could have been saved. Why? Why?
3: If it is as you say, Frau Mason, I do not know why. I do not understand. You are sure that this is so?
1: Yes, he wouldn't take my rope. He tried to say something and then he fell. Why, Stefan, why? We could have saved him.
3: Yeah, your rope would have saved him. I do not know why he would not take it.
1: He seemed afraid. Yes, that's it. It was like he was afraid of my rope.
3: I do not know why. It was a good rope. All the ropes are good. The night before we left, I go over them all carefully. Yeah, and a good thing that I do. One of the ropes I took between my hands and poof, it snapped. So I replace it with a dark one. The one that you carried, Frau Mason. It was a very good rope. It would have held three such men as Herr Jean.

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1: Don't forget, we're here for you, CSU.

0: you would call that one. After about an hour and 30 minutes, you said, boo boo la la. That's all right. I know what you mean, because that's a class. That takes about. You want me to do a short version of it?
1: Yeah!
0: See, after you get involved in it, then later on, you want me to tell me, oh, but that's all right. I'm in Detroit, baby.

Now, she was the kind of woman that would trim your toenails at 5 o'clock in the morning. She was honest, loyal, sincere, dedicated, understanding. She was everything that a man could ever want a woman to be, and she was my woman, and I loved her. I can remember the first time we met in New York City in Central Park. I was wearing a pair of white sneakers. I had on a pair of white shorts, and I had a white T-shirt with the inscription that read in the front of it, Earth, Wind, and Fire. You could not tell me that I was not good to go. We got married. That's right, 2 days after we met, we got married, and everything was super cool for about 4 years. And that's when the other voices came into the picture. Ladies and gentlemen, do you know what I mean when I say the other voices? Do you know what I mean? I mean, you know, Mary said that John's with Arthur, and Arthur's with Mary's with John, and all kind of stuff happened. I came home, and me and my old lady started going through a repetitious cycle of splitting up and coming back together, and splitting up and coming back together, and splitting up and coming back together. Do you want to know what she told me? Do you want to know what she told me? Is that the audience here? She said, if you don't stop playing that music running all over the country like you're crazy or something, I'm going to leave you. I could not believe my ears, so I went out

It was a short block. I walked back in the house. I walked up to her and I said, come again. She replied one more time, if you don't stop playing that music running all over the country like you're crazy or something, I'm gonna leave you. You know what I told her? Bye. I don't want to sound cold. I don't want to sound hard. I don't want to sound like a macho Roy Ayers, but you want to know something? You want to know something else? A man can only take so much, ain't that right, fellas?

0: 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Yes, medical science offers you proof positive.
1: No other leading cigarette is safer to smoke because no other gives you less nicotine, less throat-irritating tars than the new, smoother, better-tasting Raleigh.

From Hollywood, the Raleigh Cigarette Program, starring Red Skelton with David Forrester and his orchestra, our singing star Anita Ellis, Gigi Pearson, Verna Felton, Pat McGeehan, and back from the CBI, our guest Wonderful Smith, and yours truly, Rod O'Connor.

0: It's a pleasure to bring you Metro Golden Mayer's popular comedian and the star of the Raleigh cigarette program, Red Skelton.
1: Thank you very much, and good evening, ladies and gentlemen. Al Spring is here, you know.
2: Yeah.
1: Everyone's glad Spring's here, too. I was over at Griffith Park this afternoon, and even the benches applauded. Hope heard that. That'll burn him up.
2: Well, Red, what have you been up to this week?
1: Oh, I've been up to my neck. There's a mud puddle outside my door, you know. Now, I haven't been doing much of anything. Santa Anita is closed. I've joined the 100,000 of homeless people, you know.
2: Well, what are the people doing that used to bet at Santa Anita?
1: Well, the people that only bet on the sure things are now betting on pedestrians crossing the streets. They'll give you 6-1 that you can't cross against the red light.
2: How about the green light?
1: That's 20-1. What's that Griffith Park joke? I love that.
2: Say it again.
1: Oh, Bob Hope!
3: Yes, sir, it's really spring. I know it's spring. I went by Griffith Park this morning. My benches were applauding. I'll try next door. Goodbye.
1: Hey, Bob, why don't you try the frost warnings? They come on next. Oh, there's a great guy. After all these years, I've been following Hope. They say after there's no more hope, then comes Skelton.
2: Oh, say, Red, yes. Did you see the write-up you have in Screenland Movie Magazine?
1: Oh, yes.
2: I got a color picture of you in there. It's really something.
1: Oh, well.

0: find out if you're really healthy is to try and buy life insurance.
1: I did.
0: No soap, no life.
1: Well, David.
2: Oh, good evening, friends, and the world listening.
1: David, the way you read clean lines is a dirty shame.
2: The other programs I've worked on never complained.
1: Oh, you've been on other shows?
2: Yes, but the part wasn't very big. I was Ma Perkins' husband.
1: Oh. He's a talent scout for a morgue if I ever saw one. And medical science can give you proof positive. By the way, have you tried for any life insurance lately, David?
2: Yes, they sold me some, but it's rather embarrassing.
1: How come?
2: Every time they see me, they try to pay me off. Some insurance is ridiculous.
1: The same guy don't write for you that writes for Hope, does he?
0: I don't think that's so ridiculous.
1: Well, I didn't think so either, the way you stood over there to read that line.
0: Well, say, you know how many people were killed last year in bathtubs alone?
1: Well, how else can you take a bath? You know, I have a good policy. You pay 2 cents a week, and I get $50,000 if I'm ever killed by a baby crossing the street. And if it's at noon and I'm wearing yellow socks, it pays double.
0: Now, medical science offers you proof positive. Yes, medical science offers you proof positive.
3: No other leading cigarette is safer to smoke because no other gives you less nicotine, less throat-irritating tars than the new, smoother, better-tasting Raleigh.
0: Yes, scientific tests of America's 6 biggest-selling brands based on a method used by the United States government, tests certified by a jury of 14 distinguished doctors, including throat specialists, have proved conclusively. No other cigarette gives you less nicotine, less throat-irritating tars, so no other is safer to smoke. Yes, Raleigh's are right. Right for taste, right for throat. Enjoy Raleigh's rich tobaccos, that smoother, more satisfying Raleigh flavor. Remember, medical science offers you proof positive.
3: No other cigarette is safer to smoke because no other gives you less nicotine, less throat-irritating tars than the new, smoother, better-tasting Raleigh.
1: Now our lovely Anita Ellis will sing All Through the Day.

0: Tonight, the story from the Skelton scrapbook of satire is entitled Newspaper. Our characters are fictional. If there's any similarity to persons living, it's not only a coincidence, it's a dirty shame. Chapter 105 is the story of Deadeye and a western newspaper that's trying to clean up a city of crime.
1: Oh, come on, stop, will you? I got some sugar in my pocket. If you'll stop now, I'll give you a lump. Well, now we both got a lump. I'll be right back, old pal. I'm going into this bar here and grab myself a bit of free lunch. Well, bartender, I don't care much for this free lunch. I got something stuck between my two front teeth. Can't get it out. You don't have a toothpicky, do you?
2: Nope.
1: Don't have a piece of string or spaghetti I could use, have you?
2: Nope.
1: Well, then there's only one thing to do. Don't know where there's a good dentist, do you? I just found a little cavity up here.
2: Well, Deadeye.
1: Well, wonderful Smith, how are you?
2: Oh, you sure look good. You look like a handsome cowboy movie star.
1: Yeah, did you ever see one of them cowboy movie stars?
2: Nope, that's what I mean. You look like something I ain't never seen.
1: I hear you're working for Maggie the Clipper's newspaper.
2: Yep, my allotment was cut off and I just had to get a job.
1: Well, what's the latest news?
2: Well, did you see the evening paper?
1: I don't read the paper myself. In fact, I don't read nothing with writing on it. What do it say?
2: Well, Miss Maggie has started a cleanup campaign.
1: Yeah, what for?
2: Well, it's the newspaper's duty to make the town clean and safe for good law-abiding citizens.
1: Yeah, well, we only got two good law-abiding citizens in the town.
2: What did you say?
1: I said, we ain't got no law-abiding citizens. Say, what do them big black words at the top of the paper say?
2: It says the sheriff has given notice that all the gamblers, cattle rustlers, killers, and horse thieves will have to get out of town by tomorrow.
1: Really? I wonder if the sheriff's packed yet.
2: Yeah. Well, looky. They got you in the obituary column.
1: Yeah? Who did I marry?
2: It says you died March the 16th.
1: Really? Well, now, somebody ought to have told me about that. Kind of bad walking around like David Forrester and not knowing it. I'm proud of that. That ain't it. What else do it say?
2: Well, it also says, and I quote, that you are a low-down, yellow-livered mongrel, unquote.
1: Yeah. Well, at least the paper prints most of the facts anyhow. But I'm going to get the guy that wrote that lie.
2: I wrote the articles, Deadeye, but don't reach for your gun.
1: Ooh!
2: What happened, Deadeye?
1: I keep forgetting to take my gun out of the holster. That's how I got all these holes in my shoes.
3: Hey, Deadeye, I thought you'd like to know that Three-Finger Charlie's on his way to wreck Maggie the Clipper's newspaper office.
1: Come on, Wonderful. We gotta go over there and arrange a funeral for old Three-Finger Charlie. Hey, that's a nice horse you got there, Wonderful. He's a little wild, though, ain't he?
2: Yeah, I'm the only man who can ride him. Watch this.
1: I thought you were the only man that could ride him.
2: Well, sometime he forgets it's me.
1: Well, come on, let's go. Giddy up, boy. Woo! Howdy, Maggie.
4: Hello, Deadeye. Hey, hold up, Fred.
1: Maggie, it's been a long time since I've seen a beautiful woman.
4: Really, Deadeye?
1: Yeah, you don't know where I can find one, do you?
4: Well, don't you think I'm a pretty nice dish, Deadeye?
1: You built more like a platter, if you ask me.
4: Oh, same old wisecracks and same old bow legs.
1: Well, what's wrong with that? A lot of guys have got bow legs.
4: Yeah, but not clean up to the ears.
1: Never mind that. Where's that three-fingered Charlie, that skunk without a friend in the world?
5: I'm right behind you with the gun in your back. What do you want?
1: I want to tell you got a new friend.
5: I thought I killed you once.
1: How could you? You only shot me in the head. Bullet's still going around looking for something to hit, you know. Three-finger, we're going to run you out of town. The people say you're a crook.
5: Never mind the details. I don't like details myself. Now, what are you going to do?
1: Yeah?
5: And be careful how you answer, because you're talking to the best shot this side of Earl Flynn.
1: Stop reaching for those gags or I'll blast you full of ad-lib, boy. Let's make this fair and square, huh? I'll count three and then we'll both draw.
5: Okay, that sounds fair to me.
1: It does?
5: Yep.
1: Of course, you don't know what I'm thinking, do you?
5: Deadeye, you ain't planning on cheating, are you?
1: No, I ain't planning on cheating. Probably will, though. You ready, Three Fingers?
5: Start counting.
4: Deadeye, you didn't even count.
1: Well, that's 'cause I know how Charlie hates details.

0: Remember, medical science offers you proof positive. Remember, medical science offers you proof positive.
1: No other leading cigarette is safer to smoke because no other gives you less nicotine, less throat-irritating tars than the new, smoother, better-tasting Raleigh.
0: Charles Boyer, distinguished screen star, says, quote, I've seen the proof with my own eyes. Medical science has proved no other cigarette gives you less nicotine, less throat-irritating tar. Smoke. Raleighs are right. Right for taste, right for throat. Right, Charles Boyer. And those tests were based on a method used by the United States government. So enjoy Raleigh's rich tobaccos, that more satisfying Raleigh flavor. Remember, medical science offers you proof positive.
1: No other cigarette is safer to smoke because no other gives you less nicotine, less throat-irritating tars than the new, smoother, better-tasting Raleigh.
2: And now David Forrester plays one of his own compositions by Schakowsky. Pop Goes the Weasel.

0: Thank you very much, David Forrester. Chapter 106 is entitled The Sunday Papers. The Sunday newspaper is Junior's dish. He loves the funnies, and when we find it 6 o'clock in the morning, everyone's asleep, except Junior, the mean little kid.
1: Well, either it's time to get up or the Mohin to push him out of bed again. Hey, Grandma, are you awake? Grandma, wake up, Grandma. Are you asleep? You asleep, Grandma?
2: Not now, no.
1: Where you go when you're asleep? I had to yell me where don't head off.
2: Junior, it's only 6 o'clock in the morning. Go back to sleep till 7.
1: Well, it must be 7 now.
2: No, Junior, the alarm clock is set to go off at 7.
1: Well, maybe it overslept. Your clock's getting pretty old, you know. It's got wrinkles in its face and dishpan hands, you know.
2: Now stop being silly and go back to bed until 7.
1: All right. This is discouraging. My whole life wasted away, laying here in bed. I could have wrecked half of the house by now. I wonder if that old clock is running. Looks like it stopped to me. And I hadn't moved a bit. Maybe I'll shake it, make sure. I'll bang it on the table. That ought to start it to ticking. Just as I thought, it's busted. That was the alarm clock going off all over the room.
2: Junior, why aren't you as nice and quiet as you were when you were a little baby?
1: I don't know. I ain't been the same since I start taking me Wheaties straight, you know. Grandma.
3: Yes, Junior.
1: Did you start it over me?
3: Yes, he did.
1: What did he get for it?
2: 30 years.
1: Yeah.
2: Now, stop talking and go back to sleep.
1: No. Oh, I just heard the boys show the Sunday papers up on the porch. Can I go down and read the funnies? You know, I'm dying to see Superman meet Flash Gordon. Head on.
2: Junior, I'd rather you concentrated on Little Orphan Annie.
1: No, I don't like Little Orphan Annie.
2: Why not?
1: No blood. Can I go read the funnies, huh?
2: All right, you win, but behave yourself.
1: Well, don't I always behave myself?
2: No.
1: Well, then why do you bother asking me to do it for?
2: Can you get out of your sleepers, all right?
1: I've been out of them for an hour. Last night I dreamed that I was trapped in a fire and I escaped through the rear exit. Hey, what shall I wear today?
2: Put on your nice Sunday suit, Junior.
1: You mean the black one?
2: Yes.
1: Made of velvet?
2: Yes.
1: With the pearl button?
2: Yes.
1: The moss ate it.
2: You'll have to put something else on.
1: Yeah, I put on my play suit, the one with the steel knees and the asbestos lining in it.
2: Go read the funny papers and let me rest.
1: Okay. Now I'm going to slide down the banister so I won't wear all my shoes.
2: Junior, what happened?
1: You know that vase with the flowers in it?
2: Yes.
1: But the flowers are still okay.
2: How about the vase?
1: I think it could use a broom.
2: Junior, dear, come upstairs to your grandmother a minute.
1: Nah, nah. I don't like that hairbrush tone in your voice. Now, I wonder where that Sunday paper is. Oh, there's Mr. Beaumont, that man from next door.
4: Well, well, if it isn't Junior.
1: Yes.
4: I have a hunch this is going to be a wonderful day.
1: I got a hunch you're going to change your mind, too, you know. Hey, what you carrying a stepladder for?
4: Well, I'm looking for my paper. Huh? I believe it's on the roof.
1: Oh.
4: Would you like to climb up this ladder and look for me?
1: Climb up the ladder and look for you? That's a little silly, ain't it? I can see you standing right here.
4: Well, then would you mind holding the ladder steady while I climb up to look for my paper?
1: Now, he ought to know better than that. Okay, go ahead, boy. If your insurance company would hate me if they only knew what I'm thinking, you know.
4: Now, hold the ladder steady now.
1: Yeah, Mr. Beaumont, don't you owe me a quarter?
4: Why, of course not. Why would I owe you a quarter, Junior?
1: For saving your life the time you was about to fall over the stepladder.
4: You never saved my life and you know it. Junior! Stop kicking that ladder. I may fall down and break my neck.
1: It'll take you a long time to catch on, kiddo.
4: All right, you win. Here's Here's your quarter.
1: Thank you, kiddo.
4: You should be ashamed of yourself.
1: I am. I should have asked for a half a buck.
4: I'd like to get my hands on the guy that introduced your mother to your father. Now, I'm going over to the other side of the roof and see if I can locate the paper. Now, don't you move that ladder.
1: Okay. Oh, look, here comes that old fat Mr. O'Connor, the man. Boy, now that he's up, I won't be able to see the sun for the rest of the day.
5: Good morning, young man. My, isn't it wonderful to be up and about so early? Isn't it delightful? Isn't it invigorating? Ah, spring.
1: Yes, you know the bench is over in Griffith Park. Let's not get sickening about it, though, you know.
5: What did you say?
1: I said they're paying 2 cents a pound for waste fat down at the meat market.
5: 4 cents.
1: All right, 4 cents, millionaire. Hey, what's wrong with you?
5: Well, I can't seem to find my paper. I wonder where it could be.
1: Well, did you look on the front porch? You know, sometimes a boy missed the roof, you know.
5: There's no doubt where it is. It's on the roof. Will you help me find it, Junior?
1: Okay, we can use this stepladder over here. Take it over.
5: Now, don't drag the ladder, Junior. It's liable to fall on you and break some of its rungs.
1: Yes. Boy, you sure love me, don't you, huh? Yes.
5: Now, here, I'll take it to my house. Tell me, is Mr. Beaumont up yet?
1: I think so. I ain't heard him fall.
5: Now, hold the ladder while I climb up to the roof.
1: Okay. Look at old Lard Boy going up that ladder. He looked like a B-29 taking off, don't he? Hey, how much did you weigh?
5: 300, but I hope to drop a few pounds.
1: I can help you drop all of it if you want to.
5: Ah, there's my paper.
1: Yeah, well, since you found it, you won't need the ladder anymore.
5: Don't move that ladder.
1: Oh, I won't.
5: You moved it.
1: I did not. It just changed directions, was all.
5: Junior, come back here with that ladder.
1: Oh, there's Mr. Beaumont up there.
4: Junior, I'm coming down. Are you holding the ladder?
1: Yes, I am, Mr. Beaumont.
4: How far do I have to stretch to reach it?
1: Oh, about halfway across the yard.
4: Junior, get that ladder over here.
5: Hey, Beaumont, the kid's got me stranded on the roof.
4: Where do you think I am, in the bathtub?
5: Junior, I'll give you a nickel if you'll get that ladder over here.
4: I'll give you another quart.
1: I had 25 cents bid. What does the gentleman on your left offer?
5: 35 cents.
1: I got 35. Who'll make it 40?
4: 50 cents.
1: 50 cents for a quart. If I can hold out, I'll be a millionaire time I'm 60. I got 50 out of my bid till I hear 60. I got 50 till I hear 60. I got 50 till I hear 60.
5: 55 cents.
1: 55 cents, you
2: cheap cake. Junior, uh-oh. You help those men down to there, or I'll give you the flipping of your life.
1: Show to that lady with the hairbrush.

0: Remember, we'll all be back with you next Tuesday at this same time. Red Skelton, David Forrester and his orchestra, Anita Ellis, Verna Felton, Gigi Pearson, Pat McGeehan, and yours truly, Rod O'Connor. Until next Tuesday, then.
1: This is Red Skelton saying goodbye now, and thanks for listening. And remember, don't react to words, because words are seeds. And they'll grow from a word into a sentence, and into a sentence into a paragraph, and from a paragraph into a fabulous story. And there's enough dirt in each man's mind to make things grow. Good night.
0: Brown and Williamson invite you to other good listening throughout the week. Here are the Raleigh Room, starring Hildegard, tomorrow night, and People Are Funny with Art Linkletter Friday night, and return with Red Skelton next Tuesday. Red Skelton is heard in this program through the courtesy of Metro-Goldwyn-Mayer.

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And now, tonight's presentation of radio's outstanding theater of thrills, Suspense. Tonight, the story of man who makes his escape from the most dreaded prison in the world. We call it The Man with the Steel Teeth. So now, starring John Daner, here is tonight's suspense play, The Man with the Steel Teeth.

0: began on the evening of April 29th. I was seated in my box at the Bolshoi Opera in Moscow, listening to a particularly fine performance of Boris Godunov, when I felt a slap on my shoulder.
1: Polizia. Пойдем.
0: What? What do you want?
1: Пойдем. Я из полиции. Отсюда.
0: Now, look here. What's this all about?
1: You are under arrest.
0: Arrest? What are you talking about?
1: Come.
0: There were two other men with him, big men. In a moment, I found myself escorted down the corridor, down the grand staircase, and out into the dark street to a black limousine waiting in front. No one said a word as we sped through the streets, the men on either side of me staring straight ahead. Then we rounded a corner, and in a second I knew our destination. Lubyanka Prison, home of a thousand ugly secrets and the dread MVD. We swung down a long ramp and came to a stop at a huge, unguarded bronze door. Inside, I was taken through another door and steered down a long corridor. It was the cell block.
1: Внутрь, идите.
0: And I was a prisoner of the Soviet secret police.

0: Arthur Luttrell.
1: Ah, hey, Mr. Luttrell, our knight. Please, come in. Sit down. They'll be with you in a moment. My breakfast, huh? Hey, товарищ.
2: Товарищ ревизор.
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2: 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Я сейчас позавтракал. Я ел ногу.
3: Now, just a minute. Look, I've been here 2 days without a word as to why I've been arrested. I want an explanation. Look, I'm an accredited correspondent. My papers are in order. You know that. Now, what about it? I gave up. They had no intention of dealing with me until they were good and ready. I could see that. I watched the man behind the desk, Inspector Golovin of the MVD, a small, round little man in a badly fitted gray suit. Gold-rimmed spectacles magnified his brown eyes. And when he smiled, his full lips uncovered the most fantastic set of stainless steel teeth I ever laid eyes on, full uppers and full lowers. Then the morning feast was over.
4: My dear Luttrell, how pleasant to see you again.
3: Again? We've never met. You know it.
4: I see we shall get on very well.
3: Why am I here?
4: A legitimate question. You are here to confess.
3: Confess to what?
4: Shall I read it to you?
3: You mean... You have written my confession?
4: No, my friend. These are the charges, only the charges. The confession is up to you. With my help, of course. You are interested?
3: Go on.
4: From the office of Mexico, Levin Inspector, District of Moscow, Levin Tiberi, First Office. No, this does not concern you. Attested to by the following officers of the People's States, it does not concern you. Subject. Considering the activities of one Arthur Henderson Luttrell, correspondent of UNA, citizen of the United States of America, resident of Moscow 2 years, hereafter called accused. One, that on the morning of August 21st, 1952, the accused was observed by witnesses in an exchange of objects with Azar Regine engineer, former member of Ukrainian People's Agriculture Cooperative, while standing near north entrance the Workers' Palace.
3: The little man droned on, unreeling paragraph after paragraph of nonsense. Names of people I'd met as a reporter at official functions, on the street, or anywhere. Names of people now dead or awaiting execution. It wasn't until this thought came that it dawned on me what my crime might be. And in the last paragraph, Golovin confirmed it.
4: That Arthur Henderson Luttrell is accused of the crime of espionage and the encouragement of sabotage. That by the use of personal influence, he contributed to the deviation of 12 individuals, since convicted, sentenced, and in 4 separate instances executed, for crimes of treason against the state. Well?
3: Very clever.
4: Nothing clever, my dear friend. Merely a recitation of facts. Do you or do you not confess?
3: To a trumped-up deal like this? No. Not on your life.
4: On your life, Mr. Luttrell. Tavari, pick as you are.
3: Oh.
4: You have been asked the question, my dear boy. Oh. Do you or do you not confess?
3: You go to the devil.
4: It's your ass. Confess.
3: No.
4: Confess.
3: No.
4: Confess.

0: Then they tried psychological persuasion. The method to wear me down to the point of exhaustion when I would gladly sign anything in exchange for a night's sleep.
1: You will confess. You will read from this paper. Then you will sleep.
0: No.
1: You will read the following. The charges brought against me are true.
0: No.
1: I am guilty of sabotage. Read it, Mr. Luttrell.
0: No,
1: read it.
0: I am guilty of sabotage and the use of personal influence.
1: Go on. Then you will sleep.
0: And you... No. No, it's not true. It's not true. No. And I awoke to find myself back in my cell. Then I noticed something was strange. Something different about my cell, an unnatural stillness. It took an effort to focus on the moment, and then I saw what it was. My cell door was open. Just a crack. But it was open. It had always been closed and double locked each time I was returned from questioning, but now it was open. Reason told me it was another way of torturing me. It was a trap. But I had to try. Cautiously, I stepped out into the broad corridor and I moved past the line of cells. If I could reach the bronze doors. The bronze doors. Outside. Escape. And then I was standing before the open door of the office. It was empty. No Golovin. Nobody. In the corner behind the desk stood a coat rack. On it hung an overcoat and a black hat. I took them, and I put them on, and walked out to the bronze doors. I was outside. Except for a black limousine that stood across the parking area, the place was deserted. Nobody. My first thought was the embassy. If I could get to the embassy, I'm safe. I looked again at the limousine, an official car of the MVD. Trying to be as casual as possible, I went over and looked in. The ignition keys were there. I got in quickly and stepped on the starter. I drove carefully, alive to the fact that the city had 1,000 eyes. It was early morning. Few cars were on the streets. And suddenly the welcome sight of the embassy came into view. It loomed large and took shape as I approached. There was a car parked in front of the main embassy entrance. I pulled up behind it. I was about to set the handbrake when I saw something that turned my blood to water. Not 40 feet from me, leaning against the stone post of the entrance gate, was a man in an overcoat. He was absorbed with a small hand mirror in which he was examining his teeth, probing here and there with his forefinger. It was Inspector Golovin.

0: 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And now we bring back to our Hollywood soundstage John Daner, starring in tonight's production of The Man with the Steel Teeth, a tale well calculated to keep you in suspense.
1: Back out into the street. In the rearview mirror, I saw Golovin go to his car and start after me. I was in a panic. At the corner, I turned left and headed toward Red Square. Then began a dodging game that took us through the west section of Moscow and into the industrial suburbs. Time after time, I was sure I had lost Golovin, but he would seemingly materialize out of nowhere and fasten himself to me. And it went on and on and on until we neared a bridge.
2: The right.
1: And picked up speed, and in a while found myself in open country with Golovin nowhere in sight. I had lost him, or he had lost me. What difference does it make? I had no chance of ever getting back to the embassy now. The MVD would be there waiting for me with a color guard, so I just drove on. On the strength of an MVD identity card I found in the pocket of my overcoat, I obtained gasoline at a small town, and I continued on westward. I drove steadily the rest of that night and all the next day. And late the following night, I reached the outskirts of Warsaw, and the time had come to abandon the MVD car. It had served its purpose, but by now the entire secret police undoubtedly was alerted to watch for me, so I left it at the side of the road and started walking. In half an hour, I was at my destination, the apartment of an old friend. I was on the ragged edge. I needed rest.

0: What is it?
1: Hello, Maria.
0: Chicago!
1: May I come in?
0: Oh, Chicago, you're a ghost. Yes, yes, come in, come in.
1: I'm very tired.
0: Sit down here, my darling.
1: Right here. Oh, it feels good.
0: I will make some tea for you. Mm. Oh, it's such a surprise to see you, my Chicago. What has happened to you? Are you not in Moscow? Oh, no, of course you're not in Moscow. You're here. Why are you here, Chicago? Chicago. Chicago. Already you're sleeping. That is good. You sleep, my

0: Chicago, finally you wake up.
1: Mm-hmm.
0: But it is not morning, it is 2 o'clock in the afternoon. How do you feel now, huh? You sleep good?
1: Oh, seven.
0: You're going to stay awake now? I give you a cup of coffee.
1: An angel.
0: Oh, never mind the angel talking here.
1: Thanks. Oh, first cup of coffee I've had in 2 months.
0: Now you must tell me, Chicago, what has happened. Where do you come from? Where do you go?
1: Old Cotton-Eyed Joe.
0: Old which?
1: Your questions. Where do you come from? Where do you go? Like Old Cotton-Eyed Joe. It's an American folk song.
0: Oh.
1: Never mind. Sit down, Maria, and I'll tell you.
0: I have missed you, Chicago. And when you came in last night, I was very happy.
1: You're still as beautiful as ever, Maria.
0: Oh, but I am wrong to talk this way to you. Everything was finished 2 years ago, and so it must remain.
1: I still think we were fools.
0: Forget. Now, you're in a lot of trouble, huh?
1: Yeah, a lot.
0: You talk in your sleep.
1: No? What did I say?
0: Oh, I could not understand everything, but you keep on killing a man.
1: Golovin.
0: Golovin, yeah, that is the name. You must hate him to kill him so much.
1: Well, he gave me a lot of trouble.
0: Oh? What did he look like?
1: Oh, he's a small man. He's quite small.
0: Maybe a little fat?
1: Yeah. Mm-hmm.
0: Does he wear glasses?
1: I really talked in my sleep, didn't I?
0: No, but there is such a man outside in the street who looks like that.
1: What?
0: Wait, I go look. He's still there. Come, look, but be careful. Don't let him see you. Across the street, you see? Oh, he has been there all day. He was there this morning.
1: He's an inspector for the MVD.
0: MVD?
1: I better get to Berlin.
0: Yes, you must leave Warsaw.
1: Maria, can you help me?
0: I think so. I know someone.
1: Can he be trusted?
0: Yes, you know my brother, Bronislav?
1: But he's with the communists.
0: Oh, I shall let you decide that when you...

0: And remember to use the pistol only as a last resort. So, go over your cards again, and we shall see if you know them.
1: A personal identification card.
0: Dark.
1: Gasoline ration card.
0: Dark.
1: ID badge where I work.
0: Inspector for State Fisheries.
1: State Fisheries. Travel permit. And a work record.
0: Good, good. Now we go.
1: Maria. I don't know how...
2: Not a word from you.
1: You saved my life, Maria. I'll never forget.
2: So, give me a kiss now.
0: Mm-hmm. Come now. Let us go.
2: Goodbye, my beautiful Chicago.
1: Goodbye. Bronislav led me down the stairs and out the back door to the alley where his car was parked. There was no sign of Golovin, a relief to be sure, but still a surprise since both of us half expected to see him. Maria's brother had done a first-class job arranging my escape. From Warsaw to Berlin was a cruise, clear sailing all the way, and it was a lovely summer night when we arrived in Berlin. We drove as near to the line, dividing the sectors as we could. I got out. There was a handshake between us, and Bronislav was gone. I started walking to the end of the street, the end of Soviet influence. 10 yards away, I rounded a corner and...
3: Good evening, Luttrell.
1: Golovin. The little man blocked my path so I couldn't get by. His hands were thrust deep in his pockets, a frightening smile on his face.
3: So now it is the end of the road for us. No, Luttrell? For a while, I thought this moment would never come to pass. But now it is all over.
1: As he spoke, he withdrew a small pistol from his pocket, balanced it casually in his hand, and continued talking. This was the end for me.
3: To think, Luttrell, I allowed you to escape, so...
1: So that you could shoot me at the end of the road. Quite the saddest, aren't you?
3: I allowed it so that I could make my own way here.
1: Look, don't play games, Golovin.
3: Games? No games. This entire thing was planned for my escape.
1: Your escape?
3: Mine. By following you, I could give the impression that I was only doing my duty by pursuing an escaped prisoner. A prisoner who, by chance, you understand, led me to here. You still do not believe me, do you?
1: And I just don't get it, that's all.
3: Luttrell, in my country, it is bad life. Soon my colleagues would have seen the things I could no longer hide, and then would come the purge. The purge of me. I had to leave before that could happen. So, now.
1: And I find it kind of hard to swallow, I'll tell you that.
3: Here. Take my gun. Take it. Now you believe? So come, my dear boy. We cannot stand here. Let us go across the road. You see, I need you to vouch for my story when I am questioned.
1: One thing, Golovin.
3: Yes?
1: What would you have done if you had found that your colleagues were closing in on you?
3: I would have seized you immediately and taken you back to Lubyanka. You were never exactly what you would call safe, Mr. Luttrell. You were my insurance.
1: Yeah. Oh.
3: This is the American sector?
1: It is. My territory now.
3: Then we must seek the military police, and I give myself up.
1: Yeah. Yeah, I guess they would like to have a talk with you.
3: So now, my dear boy...
1: Now wait. Wait a minute, Golovin.
3: Wait?
4: Why did you do that?
1: A lot of reasons. You figure them out. My knuckles hurt. They were bleeding. Golovin sat on the pavement looking stupid. I turned to go, and as I did, he took his hand from his mouth. His full lips hung slack, revealing his steel teeth, bent grotesquely out of shape. I shuddered and went to find the military police.

Suspense, in which Mr. John Daner starred in his own story, The Man with the Steel Teeth. Next Tuesday, the story of three women and their vigil of death. We call it Waiting. That's next week on...

Suspense is produced and directed by Anthony Ellis. Music was composed by Leith Stevens and Lucian Morwick and conducted by Lud Gluskin. Featured in the cast were Maria Palmer, Edgar Barrier, Jack Crucian, and Robert Boone. 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

0: Audible hopes you have enjoyed this program.
1: Arch Obler's Plays. 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
2: This is Arch Obler. The ocean's near my home, and as I was watching a number of those skin-diving characters, I began to think about the really deep sea and what's in it. The result is tonight's adventure titled Bathysphere.
1: And now to Arch Obler's adventure story Under the Sea, Bathysphere.
3: The sea is very quiet.
4: Yes, Your Excellency.
3: Will it be very quiet under the water?
4: No motion, Your Excellency.
3: It will all be very amusing.
4: I hope so. The captain ought to have everything ready by now. If you'll excuse me, Your Excellency, I'll go see.
3: No, just a moment, doctor.
4: Yes, Your Excellency.
3: You are young. You will learn that the greatest joy of an experience is to savor it before it happens. Yes, stay and talk to me.
4: As you wish, Your Excellency.
3: How far under will we have to go to break the record?
4: Over 7 miles.
3: How far to the bottom?
4: Just over the record mark.
3: Deeper than any man has ever gone. It will be most amusing.
5: Your Excellency, we are ready.
3: Well, Captain, you too are impatient, eh?
5: No, Your Excellency, I mean...
3: Now, don't sputter. Come ahead, my young, impatient friend. We will go aboard your diving bell ship and begin our great adventure. Come.
5: Bon. You see, Your Excellency, we are quite ready.
3: Well, Doctor, and it's everything to your satisfaction.
4: Did you put in an extra oxygen tank?
5: Si, everything, just as you say, Senor Dator.
4: The telephone communication.
5: Tested 20 times.
4: Searchlight.
5: I assure you, everything is in order, Senor Dator.
4: The emergency winch, is it on standby power?
5: Winch, well, yes, sir, I believe.
4: I don't want you to believe, I want you to know.
5: But I assure
4: you. Go and test it at once.
5: Si, Senor Dator, at once, Senor Dator. And abra porte de ligne.
3: Well, your thoroughness is most commendable, Doctor. The press of the world has known me only as a revolutionist, soldier out of the hills. Perhaps by nightfall, they will herald me as a record breaker in the world of science, eh, Doctor?
4: If all goes well, Your Excellency.
3: If?
4: The question of the human factor, Your Excellency.
3: You are as cautious as they said. Excellent. I, too, am a cautious man. Oh, yes, indeed. For example, behind every one of your men on this ship stands a little militiaman with a gun. Your men will be particularly careful on this descent. Eh, Doctor?
4: There is no doubt of it, sir.
3: Indeed.
5: He's all ready now, senor.
4: Shall we go now, Your Excellency?
3: Oh, of course.
5: Careful, Your Excellency. The deck is quite wet here.
3: You're very thoughtful, Captain.
5: Thank you, Senor. Attention?
3: No formalities. Let the men go about their business so we can get started.
5: See, Your Excellency. At your work, men.
3: No press, no television. And they say I pose in posture.
4: They are wrong as usual, Your Excellency. Would you like to get into the bathysphere first, Your Excellency?
3: No, after you. Get in, Doctor. I'll follow you.
4: Yes, sir. Of course, sir.
3: Head first into a steel ball. Quite without dignity, eh, Captain?
5: Shall I help you, Senor?
3: No, I'll make it all right. Ready for me, Doctor?
4: Come ahead, sir.
3: All right.
4: Careful the ball then, sir.
3: Yes, I... that does it.
4: You're all right, sir.
3: Yes, of course. Well, what are we waiting for?
4: Captain.
5: Si, Senor.
4: Close her up.
5: Si, Senor.
4: Your ears. Cover your ears.
3: Eh?
4: The bolts, the wing bolts, they hold the door shut. They have to be tightened by hammering with the sledge. Cover your ears, sir. It's all right now, sir. They're done.
3: What a noise. Was there no other way?
4: Hammering is the only definite guarantee of a watertight seal, sir.
3: My ears.
6: All is well in there, senor.
3: What's that?
4: The voice to the telephone. They'll communicate with us from the deck every 3 minutes. If one of us does not answer within half a minute, the orders are to pull us up.
3: An excellent safety precaution. Yes, indeed.
5: All is well in there, Señor de Tour?
4: All well.
3: We're moving. We're under.
4: Yes. I'll turn the oxygen higher.
3: The light. So green.
4: Yes. Soon it'll turn blue. Then a darker blue. Until around 2,000 feet, we'll be in a darkness that goes beyond dark. Complete eternal night.
3: Eternal night. Under the water. How amusing.
5: All is well down there, senor?
4: All well.
3: How far down are we?
4: About 1,100 feet.
3: It's hard to believe it.
4: There is almost a quarter of a mile of water crushing down on us.
3: The word crushing is most inappropriate at this time, my young friend.
4: My apologies, Your Excellency.
3: A 6-foot ball containing a very earnest young man and the leader of a state. Perhaps when we reach the end of the cable, we will discuss life and death very profoundly. Eh, my friend? Philosophy under the sea?

0: All is well down there, senor?
1: All well.
0: 28,000 feet, senor.
1: Right. Your Excellency.
2: Yes?
1: In 10 or 11 minutes, we'll have broken the record. You keep your eyes so close to the window. Might I ask why?
2: I thought I saw something out there.
1: What, sir?
2: Something huge. Gave off a pale green light. And then was gone so quickly. I'm not quite sure.
1: I'll turn on the searchlight.
2: No. No. This infernal darkness amuses me. Tell me, Doctor, in your other trips, have you seen anything out there? Vague, huge...
0: All is well down there, senor.
2: Tell him yes, yes, and do stop annoying us.
1: All well.
0: My compliments, senor Detour. You've reached 35,800 feet.
1: That was the Trieste record.
2: Eh?
1: The old one.
0: 35,900 feet.
2: Broken it.
0: 36,000 feet.
2: Doctor, that's quite enough.
0: 36,050 feet.
2: Doctor, did you hear me? Broken the record and feet to spare. All of them to haul us up.
0: 36,100 feet.
2: Doctor, are you out of your head? I gave you orders. Help them pull us up. I've had enough of this, I tell you. What was that?
1: What was that? We just landed at the bottom of the sea, that's all.
2: Why did you ignore my orders? I said to go up. What are you doing now? What was that lever that you threw? Signal the ship and have them draw us up. Your little adventure is over. Didn't you hear me? I said signal the ship.
1: How?
2: You out of your mind completely? Telephone them at once. You hear me?
1: A telephone consists of a carbon transmitter, receiver, actuating battery, and connecting wire. We have no telephone.
2: Get to one side. Hello? Hello up there? Hello? Answer me! Hello, hello! Blast you, answer me! Hello! They don't answer. They don't answer!
3: Ladies and gentlemen, we leave our exciting story, Bathysphere, for just a moment for a word from your announcer. And now we return to Arch Obler's play, Bathysphere. The huge steel ball rests 36,000 feet under the ocean.
1: The wire is torn loose. Would you know how to fix it, Your Excellency?
2: What? I see. Oh, happened when we bumped on the bottom, didn't it? Well, can't you fix it?
1: No.
2: Turn on the searchlight.

0: empty-headed fool kill me. Very, very amusing.
1: You'll be afraid soon.
0: You fool. Is it possible that you have forgotten the final emergency signal? The signal of silence. They will try the telephone as scheduled, and when we do not answer, they will pull us up.
1: That lever above the roof that I pulled.
0: Well?
1: It threw the end of the steel cable free. Yes, severed the cord between ourselves and the ship and the world.
2: No.
1: We're here.
2: No.
1: Down here to stay, no. Your infernal excellency.
0: No, no, you lie. I don't believe you. They'll pull us up. The telephone. Here. You up there, listen. Get me up. Get me up, you. Up there. Hear me. It's your leader. Get me up out of here. Get me out of here. You hear me? Get me out of here. Out of here. Unbelievable.
1: Oxygen left for another hour. And it has taken you 10 precious minutes of your precious life to believe. You do believe you're going to die now, don't you?
0: I was sure nothing could happen. Every detail of the machinery, the record of every member of the crew.
1: And I was one of those who was perfectly harmless, huh?
0: Yes, yes. Your past, since boyhood, trained in the schools of the state, your father, an official. Why do you do this to me? Why? Answer me! Who and why?
1: Your mouth will bite for the air.
0: I will hold in my temper. You will tell me. Why do you do this?
1: Why? Yes, I'll give you why. Yes, I was trained properly. Yes, no up, down, my head crammed full. But there was one place you and your books and your speeches could not reach. My heart.
2: You fool.
1: You wanted answers, so you listened to me. My head said believe. My heart said question.
0: Ringing in my head.
1: Of course, the air. I'll turn a little more oxygen on. Now give me a little more strength to keep on telling you you're wise and cut the breaths left for you after I'm finished. What was I saying? Oh, yes. That you did not condition me quite well enough. You should have started with the embryo. For somewhere, something got inside of me that cried out against what you were doing. It grew and grew until it said you had to die. And you will die. Yes, no drums will roll for you. No marches. End it here. And what have you to say to that?
0: You fool.
1: Still fool. Is that all you answer?
0: Yes, fool.
1: You think I'm a fool to die here with you? You call me a fool when I know that ending here, I give a new beginning to those up there?
0: Such a fool!
1: Stop saying that. They will not say it when they know they're free.
0: You fool, you think that freeing them of me will make them free?
1: Yes, of course it will.
0: I call you fool again. How do you think I became the head of the state? Through my great wisdom? I am really not so wise. Through my great courage? No man has courage of that sort to stand up single-handed against the bullets and the bayonets of the entrenched powers.
1: Then how? How did I do it? With lies and ruthlessness and cruelty, I know.
0: You do not know a thing. When a man has expected to die as long as I have, the actuality isn't quite as frightening as you think. Since I'm going to die, I will have the one small satisfaction of showing you that you are an empty-headed fool.
1: Stop saying that.
0: Ah, you do have ego. Apparently, it has lived for weeks on how you would make me plead and beg on my knees. Oh, I had a few moments of hysteria, didn't I? And you like that. But you don't like this. My sitting in the dark so calmly, telling you that you are a fool.
1: I have not failed. You're here.
0: Listen to me and I will tell you where you failed. I came into power not alone through my own strength, but because the conditions of our country were such that other men sitting on power came to the decision that I alone could keep them there.
1: But it was you who started
0: the... I tell you, listen. When an ancient rule of privilege is threatened, it seeks to live, no matter what the cost. The cost to them was me. And they found me worth it. For I gave to the stupid masses nothing but oratory, sonorous speeches of prejudice and hate that cost the men who made me nothing but the rent of halls where the simple could hear my opiates. And so I call you fool.

0: fool to die and fool to kill me, for the conditions that made me will still exist when I am dead. No? Then what of hunger? What of ruthless exploitation? These will still be free up there to put desperation and hate into men. And so the ones who gave me power will find new leader to stop the rumblings of rebellion with all the tricks that I have taught them. There will be a new leader. You hear me, fool? A new leader!
1: No, it is not true. It can't be.
0: So dark. If I could see your face, the fool discovering he is a fool.
1: They will be free. They will.
0: What magic do you think will come into the air when I'm dead? Will men forget their greed? Will men forget their will for power? No, fool. With me or without me, the game will be played just as it has been played. And so you are a fool and die like one.
1: What could I have done? I had to do something.
0: You should have gone on as you were in the protection of your science. Oh, the scientists are the elite of the world now. They can do no wrong. Build small bombs and you are an anarchist. Build great mushrooming destroyers of a city and you are a scientist. Why, if I bothered talking, the air is thick. I am very weary. Hand me something heavy, fool.
1: Why?
0: More explanations? All right, the last one. You think I'm going to sit here and wait and count my every breath until the dark is crawling with horror and I am crawling? No. I will end it now quickly, yes, faster than a bullet shot. Give me something heavy, I tell you. I will smash the glass, the water. Tons of it smashing in. I will be dead faster than the thought. And that will end it. Give me something to smash the glass.
2: All is well down there, senor. All is well down there, senor.
0: Voice? Telephone.
1: All well. Take us up.
0: Moving. Yes. Water on glass. We're moving. Doctor. The cable?
1: I lied.
0: All this time? Why?
1: My orders to the crew were to leave us alone in the bottom as soon as the slackening of the wire showed them we'd hit bottom.
0: The telephone?
1: I reconnected it while you talked.
0: Then... Oh, then you did not really mean to kill me?
1: Yes. I meant to kill you. Had it all planned out. Tell you what I told you, and then you would go crazy with fear, and after that, I would kill you.
2: 29,000 feet. All is well down there, senor.
1: All well.
0: And yet you did not.
1: The lights of the creatures out there, like the blinking of stars on the cold, clear night.
0: Why didn't you kill me? I want to know.
1: What would have been the good of it? A fool and a figurehead died together? No good of it.
0: So? You believed me.
1: Even a fool can understand futility.
0: Water is getting lighter. Soon we'll be back up there. It'll be very strange at first.
1: I don't care much now. Yet I will ask it. What happens to me?
0: You? I told you many things down there, eh? Yes. Too many things. A man in doubt, as I was, talks too much. And since you, of necessity, heard what I said, well, when we get up there, I will probably have you shot. The victim sentences his murderer. It will be most amusing.

0: This is Arch Obler once more. First thanks to Kai D, Tommy Cook, and Hal Perry. Sound, Bug Tollefson. Engineer, Dave Diller. Music, Joe Leahy. Announcer, Byron Kane. For our next play, well, that's also about the sea, but this time the top of it. It's an idea I think is a very intriguing one. When will you die? When will I die? The date. But more of that after a short message. Obler again. About those very crucial personal dates we were talking about. It's the pivotal idea of my next play, Mirage. So join me in our next broadcast, won't you please?
1: Arch Obler's plays. Stories of the unusual.
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0: am the Whistler, and I know many things, for I walk by night. I know many strange tales hidden in the hearts of men and women who have stepped into the shadows. Yes, I know the nameless terrors of which they dare not speak.
1: And now for the Signal Oil Company, the Whistler's strange story, Returned with the Spray.
0: It was a quiet wedding in a small church in San Diego, but everyone who counted considered it the most important social event of the season. Elliot Darby, the last surviving member of one of the city's oldest families, was being united with his second cousin, Catherine Peabody. You stand at the altar, Elliot, immaculate in your striped trousers and morning coat, facing the aisle that Catherine will walk to become your bride. Inside, you feel none of the nervousness attributed to bridegrooms. Only deep satisfaction with the turns of fortune. You let your eyes roam over your wedding guests, most of them family friends. And suddenly, seated only a few feet away from you, you see her. Her face looking up at you with a mocking smile. No, it can't be. And then you feel your knees buckling.
2: Somebody get a doctor!
0: How could she be there, Elliot? Her eyes mocking you, smiling at your shock, reveling in it. It takes you back, doesn't it, Elliot? Just a few weeks ago, really. At a meeting with your lawyer when he gave you the verdict.
3: That's about the size of it, Elliot. You're broke. Not very pleasant, but, well, there it is.
4: I didn't dream it was that bad.
3: Well, you still have clear title on your cabin cruiser. It might bring in...
4: No, I won't sell the Adventurer. Dad bought that for me when I was graduated from college. All of us have been in love with that boat.
3: Well, it's up to you.
4: I don't know what to do exactly.
3: From where I sit, Elliot, there are only two things you can do.
4: What's that?
3: Either find some suitable work or marry quickly and wisely.
0: Well, Elliot, work's out of the question. And that leaves only to marry quickly and wisely. It's obvious, then, that you think of Catherine. Obvious, too, that her father, Thomas Peabody, managed their money far better than you have the Darbys. So you turn to Catherine, arrange dinner with her in her home a few evenings later.
4: Catherine, this lobster is superb.
5: You've been very complimentary this evening. My dress, my wine, now my lobster. I just can't help it, but your flattery always makes me suspicious.
4: It should. You have every reason to believe I'm after your money.
5: Yes, I'm afraid I do.
4: And let's face it, it's partly true. But that's not the whole story, Cath. No, there's no point in pretending I'm hopelessly in love with you.
5: I know very well you're not.
4: But I'm not looking for that in a woman. I want someone I can be fond of and comfortable with. A stable person.
5: That's more or less my view.
4: In that case, I... Oh, Cath, why don't we get married?
5: I should like to very much.
4: Settle then.
5: Don't kiss me yet, Elliot. I'd like to say something first.
4: Yes?
5: I learned very early in life that I'm not an attractive woman.
4: Well, now, Cath, really...
5: Now, let me finish. The one thing I can always depend on is my wealth. And I intend to keep complete control of it, even after I'm married.
4: In other words, you're saying you don't trust me.
5: You nor any other male.
4: I suppose you plan to give me a small sum for cigarette money every week.
5: Now, that's unkind. I was going to appoint you manager of the Peabody department store at a good salary.
4: Yeah.
5: As for all your other faults, Elliot, you have a very good mind. Special talent for order and detail. A man of habit. And let's see, it's Wednesday evening. That means billiards at your club, promptly at 8:30.
4: Why... Yes, that's right.
5: And I dare say you still take your boat, the Adventurer, on an afternoon cruise every Sunday?
4: Yes, I do, religiously. You're a wonder, Cath. You really do know me, don't you?
0: Later, when you leave her, you go to your club, but only for a while. Then you get in your car, drive around. And the more you think about it, the madder you get. If you marry Catherine, you'll become another of her possessions, her errand boy. You have to think, Elliot. You stop at a bar on the outskirts of town, and you do think and drink for a long time. You ignore the talkative bartender. You ignore everything.
5: Are you really as far away as you look?
6: Huh? Well, no. No, not really.
5: That's good. Come on, let's talk. People call me Yvette.
6: People are lucky. My name is Edward. Edward Duncan.
5: Hello, Ed. Now, first we'll talk about you, and then we'll talk about me.
6: Oh, no. You have to start off first.
5: Well, there's nothing much to tell about me. I'm just a small-town girl looking for a job and friends. Nice friends.
6: Think you found a nice friend?
5: I think so.
6: Good. You sold on this bar?
5: Not particularly.
6: Well, let's get out of here. There's a lot of other places. We'll do them all. Sound like fun?
5: Sounds wonderful, darling.
0: And that's all you remember, Elliot, until the bright midday sun awakes you. It's quite a shock to find yourself sprawled on the deck of your cruiser, the Adventurer, tied to the dock. You shade your eyes from the sun, look about you, and try to remember what happened, how you got here. With effort, you get up, stumble to the rail, and squint out at the dock. And then you see her, and suddenly you remember Yvette.
7: Hey, wake up! Pipe me aboard!
6: Of course.
7: Well, you don't look so bad. I guess the driver took pretty good care of you after all.
6: Yes, Driver?
7: Taxi driver. He could carry you. I couldn't.
6: Oh. I'm sorry I was so much trouble. How about a cruise? A short one this time.
7: Fine. That's all you have time for.
0: The sea air might clear your head, Elliot. You untie the mooring line, start the engine, and guide the Adventurer effortlessly out of the harbor toward the sea. No other craft in sight. It's a beautiful day for a cruise. But you see very little beauty in it.
6: Sorry I gave you a bad time last night. I didn't mean to get out of hand.
7: Oh, that's all right. You'll have lots of time to make up for it.
6: Yes, of course.
7: You don't remember, do you?
6: The taxi driver? No, I'm afraid.
7: No. I mean, you don't remember that we got married, do you?
6: Married? Oh, no.
7: Oh, yes, I have the marriage certificate here, if you'd care to look at it, darling.
0: You stare at the marriage certificate Yvette holds out to you. So that's what happened, Elliot. You and Yvette were married last night. And you don't remember, do you? But she proceeds to fill in the details. You are married at 3:00 in the morning, a small town over the border. Then on the way back, the taxi Yvette hailed after she made you park the car because you couldn't drive. The driver who took her back to her hotel brought you to the Adventurer. Now you really have something to think about. You followed part of your lawyer's advice. You've married quickly, Elliot. But how wisely. Your eyes wander over the marriage certificate again. And suddenly the name Edward Duncan leaps out at you. You married her under an assumed name, didn't you, Elliot? And Yvette doesn't know who you really are.
6: Now, look, Yvette, you've got yourself a bad deal, I'm afraid.
7: Really?
6: You're married to a man named Edward Duncan.
7: Oh, that's the name you used, yes. But you're really Elliot Darby.
6: What?
7: Your wallet fell out of your pocket in the cab last night.
6: Oh.
7: Mrs. Elliot Darby. I like that. I like that much better than Mrs. Edward Duncan.
6: But the certificate...
7: The name on the certificate isn't important. I can round up several witnesses, the justice of the peace, the cab driver. They'll identify you as the man I married. That's all that matters, Elliot, darling.
8: Now, see here. It can't be, Yvette. I'm broke. It just can't be, that's all. In the long run, it'd be much better for both of us if we got an annulment.
7: Would it?
8: I know it wouldn't. Since we both want to keep the whole thing quiet.
7: Who wants to keep the whole thing quiet? I'm not ashamed of anything I did. I've tried to be nice about this, but since you want to brush me off...
8: That's not the way to take it.
7: That's the way I'm taking it, Mr. Darby. And don't think the newspapers aren't going to hear about this. And don't think my lawyer isn't going to find out just how broke you are.
0: Now you're in real trouble, Elliot. If this ever hits the papers, you're ruined. And Catherine will never consider marrying you after this. Your order-deficient mind goes to work. And after a time, you reach a decision. A decision you feel is the only one you can reach. You slow the engine to an idle and go forward to Yvette staring out the sea.
6: Yvette.
7: Leave me alone.
6: No, I've been thinking it over, Yvette. I'm willing to give the marriage a try. If you want to.
7: I bet you are.
6: No, I mean it. I have a hunch it'll work. Come here.
7: Elliot.
6: We're going to have a wonderful life together, Yvette.
7: I hope so. Elliot, don't hold me so tight. You're pushing me over. Elliot, stop. Elliot, please.
0: There wasn't a boat in sight when you pushed her overboard. You turned for the shore and set the engine full speed ahead. It's over, Elliot. All over for Yvette. The next few days, you nervously search every edition of the newspapers, but there's no mention of her death. You feel better. Even if the body is discovered now, you're certain it will be beyond identification. And you're confident there's no way of tracing the death to you. You'd been married to Yvette in Mexico under an assumed name. So you're in the clear, Elliot. You're sure of it. Now you can go ahead with your marriage with Catherine. A quick marriage on her terms. And then at the wedding... The shock of seeing Yvette there in the church was more than you could stand, wasn't it, Elliot? And you fainted. Now, as you return to consciousness, a doctor bends over you. You sit up with a start and quickly look for Yvette's face. The seat where you saw her is empty. Your head clears, and you're sure now it was only a momentary hallucination.
9: You feel better now, Mr. Darby?
8: Yes, I'm all right, Doctor. I'm sorry, Cat.
9: Now, don't worry about it, Miss Peabody. Just a case of nervous exhaustion.
7: Are you sure that's all it is?
9: Oh, yes, yes. After all, Miss Peabody, you must remember marriage is a nerve-wracking experience for a man.
7: I don't know. How do you feel, Elliot? Are you well enough to go on with the wedding?
6: Of course, darling. I'm ready and eager for the wedding.

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0: Coming May 1st.
1: Best of all, in this Signal contest, you don't have to buy anything. 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So be sure to keep tuned to the Whistler for more details about the big, exciting $10,000 Signal gasoline contest coming May 1st.

0: After the honeymoon, you find married life rather pleasant, don't you, Elliot? Yes, you learn to accept Catherine's domination. Laugh off the occasional digs about it from your friends at the club. What pleases you most is your new job as manager of the Peabody department store. You like to run things with precision and efficiency. Yes. And everything is humming along smoothly until one afternoon, several weeks after your marriage. Your secretary informs you there's a visitor in your outer office.
1: A Mrs. Duncan to see you, sir.
2: Miss Evans, you know I don't accept outside appointments in the afternoon unless I... Who'd you say?
1: Mrs. Duncan. Mrs. Edward Duncan.
2: Oh, no, it can't be. Miss Evans, I don't want to see anyone. You tell
1: Just
2: her that I...
1: Just a minute, Mrs. Duncan. Wait, you can't go in.
3: Hello, darling.
2: He's there.
3: Well, here I am, returned with the spray.
2: How did you get back? There wasn't a ship or a sail in sight.
3: One thing you didn't notice, there was a buoy floating 200 yards away.
2: A buoy?
3: I hung on to it for 2 hours before a fishing boat picked me up.
2: Huh. I suppose you got me just where you want me, huh?
3: What do you think?
2: What are you going to do?
3: Besides ruin your name and marriage? Oh, I could have you thrown in jail for bigamy and attempted murder.
2: These matters might be a little more difficult to prove than you imagine, Yvette.
3: Not when I know where I can locate a few fishermen, a bartender, and the man who married us.
2: All right. How much do you want?
3: $25,000.
2: $25,000? I don't have that kind of money.
3: You married millions, darling. Or did you forget I was at your wedding?
2: Unfortunately, Catherine makes a careful distinction between her husband and her banker.
3: With you around, I don't blame her. But you'll get it for me, won't you, Elliot?
2: How?
3: That, I'm afraid, is your problem. I get the money or the satisfaction of seeing you thrown into jail.
2: Now, Yvette, if you listen to reason, I'm sure we can work something out.
3: Make it good, darling.
2: I'll give you a position here at the store. It'll be money coming in, just like an annuity.
3: A job?
2: The best in the store. I'll make you a buyer. Women's ready to wear.
3: Oh, a buyer. Well, you know, I think I'd like that. How much does it pay?
2: $100 a week.
3: Make it $2.
2: All right.
3: $50.
2: Now, look, Yvette, you can't...
3: $250 a week.
2: All right.
3: Then it's settled. You can put me on the payroll as of right now. Hubby, dear.
0: It was a way out, wasn't it, Elliot? A way to buy off Yvette. The girl you thought you'd murdered after your marriage to her in Mexico. Now you're going to be very careful to conceal your new employee from your wife, Catherine. Catherine is always rather finicky about checking into new people at the store, particularly those in important positions. And so you bury Yvette's name in the company books, and no one pays any attention to it. And then one afternoon, Catherine decides to make a routine inspection of the store.
4: You're doing a very good job, Elliot. Those new window displays are in excellent taste.
2: Well, thank you, my dear.
4: By the way, Elliot, I was speaking with Mrs. Cunningham on the second floor a while ago.
2: Mrs. Cunningham? Oh, women's ready to wear. Uh-huh.
4: Yeah, she tells me that one of our new buyers sent us 50 suits that are just not saleable. Not to our clientele.
2: A new buyer?
4: Yes, Mrs. Edward Duncan. Who is she? What's her background, and why didn't you tell me you'd hire her?
2: Well, I'm sure I mentioned it, Catherine.
4: I'm sure you did not.
2: Well, it must have slipped my mind then. Come along, dear. We'd better step lively if we're going to get to that color television demonstration.
5: Mrs. Darby.
4: What? Oh, Miss Evans, yes. What is it?
5: Mrs. Cunningham wanted me to tell you. She's waiting for you in the office. Mrs. Duncan is with her.
4: Thank you.
2: Catherine, what's this all about?
4: Well, I've arranged a little meeting, Elliot. You run along to the demonstration. I want to have a little talk with this Mrs. Duncan.
3: Elliot, I finally met your other wife. That was quite a session we had in Mrs. Cunningham's office.
2: Yes, I
3: talk so. About third degree. That wife of yours is an expert. Well, that's that.
2: She fired you.
3: That's right. What are you going to do about it?
2: Well, what can I do? Nothing.
3: I want $25,000, Elliot.
2: How do you expect me to get it? I told you I
3: haven't done it. I don't care. You can tell your wife the truth. Maybe she thinks you're worth your weight in gold, but if I don't hear from you by tomorrow, I'm going to the police.
0: You spend a nervous, sleepless night, don't you, Elliot? Eliminating plan after plan. Until one key idea keeps repeating itself to you. Accidental death. Yes. It has to be something the police will consider a cut-and-dried case of accidental death, not worth any serious investigation. Finally, you work out a detailed and foolproof plan. And the next day, Saturday, you phone Yvette from your office.
1: You'll have the money?
2: Yes. You meet me at the Beach Cafe tomorrow night at 8 o'clock. It's about 15 miles out of town on the coast highway. Left-hand side of the road, and you can't miss.
1: All right, Elliot, but I don't see why you can't bring the money here to my apartment.
2: Oh, please, Yvette, I don't want to take any chance of Catherine.
1: Oh, you are frightened to death of her, aren't you? All right. Tomorrow night, Beach Cafe, 8 o'clock.
0: Sunday. It's a beautiful day for a cruise, isn't it, Elliot? And that afternoon, you board the Adventurer and set out to sea. You carefully follow the coast for 15 miles, anchor and row ashore in the dinghy. A few minutes before 8, you're standing in the shadows not far from the Beach Cafe, waiting patiently for Yvette to drive up. The money you borrowed from the office safe is tucked away in your inside coat pocket. Time is important, isn't it, Elliot? And you're worried. And finally, you see your car drive up. And as the headlights pick you up out of the shadows, you wave to her.
3: Well, what are you hiding out here for?
2: Well, I'd rather not be seen, if you don't mind.
3: All right, get in. You brought the money?
2: Yes, here it is. You can count it.
3: I don't have to. I know where I can always find you.
2: Of course. Well, what do you plan to do with yourself now that you've made a small fortune?
3: Oh, take a nice vacation. Then I think I'll shed my past. Divorce one Edward Duncan. You won't mind that, will you, Edward?
2: No. Ah, right on time.
3: What is?
2: The train.
3: So what?
2: So this!
0: Your fist catches her on the point of the jaw, and she slumps down on the seat. Quickly, you shove her out of the way and slide in behind the wheel. You turn off the highway into a side road and drive until you come to an unguarded railroad crossing and then stop the car on the tracks. You push Yvette back into the driver's seat and then grab the envelope with the $25,000 in it and start running down the road. When you're sure you won't be seen, you stop and turn and watch the train round the curve and bear down on the stalled car.
2: Goodbye, Yvette. This time, you won't be coming back.

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0: 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These and dozens of other valuable awards mean you simply can't afford to miss the Signal Gasoline Contest.
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2: It's over, isn't it, Elliot? Yvette is out of the way now for good, and you're safe. You row back to the Adventurer, take a leisurely cruise, and the following morning, as you always do on Monday mornings, you dock at precisely 8 o'clock. Now you've only to drive back to the store, replace the $25,000 in the safe, and no one will ever know. You hurry off the boat and head for the parking lot. And as you do, you see a police car parked nearby. A police captain steps out of it as he sees you, and he walks forward.
3: Mr. Darby?
4: Why, yes.
3: I'm Captain Cannon. Your wife told us you'd be out here.
4: What's the matter?
3: One of your employees was killed in a train crossing accident last night. A woman named Yvette Duncan.
4: Oh, how terrible.
3: Your wife told us you had hired Mrs. Duncan, might be able to give us some information on it.
4: Well, I'll help in any way I can, of course.
3: And we'd like to check the personnel records at the store, too.
4: The records?
3: Yes. Her application blank for one thing. We have to notify her husband. Or her parents.
4: Oh. Well, I think you'll have better luck reaching her parents. She told me her husband had deserted her some time ago. He seems to have disappeared.
3: Oh, really? Yeah, well, thanks. That'll save us some trouble.
4: Captain, yes? This accident, where did it happen?
3: About a mile out of Crescent Cove. Her car was stalled in the train tracks.
4: Killed instantly, I suppose.
3: Yeah. Oh, this your car?
4: Yes.
3: Do you mind if I drive to the store with you, Mr. Darby? You can tell me what you know about Mrs. Duncan on the way.
4: Of course I don't mind. Just a moment, I'll unlock it. Can't seem to open the door. Oh, these aren't my keys.
3: Aren't they?
4: My wife's probably... Mine here somewhere.
3: Mind if I see those keys, Mr. Darby?
4: Why, no, but you...
3: Oh, thanks. The identification tag here shows license number 8Y5361.
4: So what?
3: That's the license number of the car Yvette Duncan was killed in. We've been looking for these keys, Darby, ever since we discovered that the ignition was turned off and the keys were missing from Yvette Duncan's wrecked car.
4: No.
3: I guess it's almost second nature to turn the motor off and slip the keys in your pocket when you stop a car. Isn't it, Mr. Darby?

0: Let that whistle be your signal for the Signal Oil program, The Whistler. And don't forget, if you'd like to win a new Buick, Apex automatic laundry, Packard Bell television set, Frigidaire refrigerator, electric range, or home freezer, be sure to listen to The Whistler next Sunday for complete details about the big $10,000 Signal gasoline contest coming May 1st.
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0: Featured in tonight's story were Bill Foreman, Hans Conried, Mary Jane Croft, and Mary Lansing. The Whistler was produced and directed by George W. Allen, with story by Meyer Dolinsky, music by Wilbur Hatch, and was transmitted to our troops overseas by the Armed Forces Radio Service. The Whistler is entirely fictional, and all characters portrayed on The Whistler are also fictional. Any similarity of names or resemblance to persons, living or dead, is purely coincidental. Remember, at this same time next Sunday, another strange tale by The Whistler. Marvin Miller speaking for the Signal Oil Company. This is CBS, the Columbia Broadcasting System.

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after that time, it was close to where I played for at Place Playel. When I came with Michelle Sampson, met Michelle Sampson, Bill Falwell, they both was like under 25, very, you know, they could understand. That's when the new generation was starting in America around that time, you know. And then, you know, from there, when I come here and I play, you know, the whole bit traveling. Funny thing, I was traveling with the Newport Jazz Festival. I was playing last everywhere I would go, but in America, I didn't even know that the people here even knew about it. They knew about the music, what was happening, because I knew the mentality here was much greater than it was in America, because America was like something else. They were only crafty after money and whatnot. You know, they didn't understand. They didn't understand what the music is about. But now they seem to be understanding a little grand. Yeah. So after that, I went back to the States, and that's when about the cold time Coltrane died. Yeah, about the time Coltrane died. About around that time I met Maria then. Yeah, when she started writing music for me. And Coltrane, Bob Thiel called me and said, Albert, you know something? I said, what? He said, Coltrane is dead. I said, no, you're joking. Because he was it's so beautiful. He never did get mad with anybody, you know? And then she said, his last request was for Arne Coleman and for you to play at his funeral. I said, how could I do that? How could I play crying? His body down there, right? And, you know, died. And we was like upstairs on the top, and they had a big organ, and he was downstairs on the bottom floor. So the day before the funeral, we walked in to see Coltrane. He was like very, very stiff because he was very sick, but he didn't complain to people, which I thought was like very beautiful, because his wife didn't even know it, because they had about three kids, and she was so busy watching the kids that she didn't know that he was actually sick at all. So he got so sick at one point, she looked at him, she said, come on, we got to go to the hospital now. And then he was like unconscious then, see? So he said, okay, because he was thin then. But he was with a guy from India. They would pray together. They would sit and pray together for him to be healed of his sickness, whatever it was. I don't know today exactly what it is, because many people speak many things about his sickness, but nobody really knows exactly what his sickness was. So at the funeral that day, we played Love Cry. Yeah, Bob Thiel was in the audience. Bob Thiel was in the audience, and Arne Coleman played first, and I played last. I played the Truth Marching in, and I played Love Cry.

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1: Did you know that Idaho's state flag was the only state seal designed by a woman, Miss Emma Edwards Green, in 1890? Idaho is a made-up word and was created by George Willing in the 1800s, who claimed the word was a Native American Shoshone term for gem of the mountains. The state capital is Boise and is found in the southwestern area of Idaho.
0: Ooh, state facts.
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0: creature of the night.
1: Black, terrible,
2: As if in answer, a huge bat flies in the open window.
1: A bat, that's it. It's an omen. I shall become a bat.
2: Thus is born this weird figure of the dark, this avenger of evil, the bat.

0: It's time for Ooh State Facts.
1: Did you know that Minnesota is the start of the Mississippi River? This river is one of the longest in the country and served as a border between the USA and the Western Territories. Now, it's home of the Mall of America. Since it opened in 1992, it's remained one of the largest malls in the U.S. It has over 500 stores, restaurants, and other activities. Scotch tape was invented in Minnesota and has become an essential part of daily life.
0: Ooh, state facts.
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2: Man, I tell you, sometimes you can go through some hard situation. 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

0: If any man is in Christ, then he is a new creation. 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And this is from God, who has reconciled us to himself through Jesus Christ. Amen.
1: Chano star, wagwan, me your next one that know. What? Chano. But the sad part of that, they never know Jesus Christ.
2: Are we really at him, sir?

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1: Don't forget, we're here for you, CSU.

When your dreams have been broken in pieces and your hopes appear as glass shattered, remember, it's not how you started, it's how you finish that matters. Though through the course of this life you may falter and the end seems nowhere in sight, remember, the sun always arises to displace the dark of the night. Through faith, there are mountains to conquer and valleys yet to go through, but if we trust in the Master, no dream is too lofty for our hearts to pursue. Hope is contained in the spirit that believes on broken wings it can still fly towards the new life and tomorrow as it tosses today's torments aside. So yes, in this life as we strive for perfection, some dreams will become broken and shattered. But remember, it's not how you started, it's how you finish that matters.

0: These are stories of Central State University.
1: I'm Joshua Smith, and I am a cum laude graduate of the class of 63 with a major in biology and a minor in chemistry. I'm extremely proud to say that I am one of six siblings who graduated from Central State University. I thank God every day for my phenomenal parents, William and Mamie Smith, who sacrificed so much in dedicating their lives to the goal of educating their children. My career extends over well over 50 years now, and I'm still going strong. At least I'm still going, or growing, hopefully. I am chairman and managing partner of the coaching group, and I still coach and provide consulting for a number of clients in the United States. Many of my friends and colleagues commonly refer to me as a serial entrepreneur, and I'm very proud to wear that label. While I am pleased with some of my successes, I always much prefer to talk about the extreme challenges or failures that I've had in my life. Now, of course, if you don't give up, it's not a failure, is it? And that was always my attitude. The successes are much appreciated, but what truly made me grow and improve throughout my career was how I was able to deal with obstacles and adversity. I'm just one of those folks that's absolutely determined to never give up on what I believe in. Even if it takes several tries or multiple efforts, I stayed on my course. I founded the Maxima Corporation back in 1978, and it grew to become the fastest growing black-owned company in the United States. I was appointed by President George H.W. Bush to be the first chairman of the U.S. Commission on Minority Business Development. And he also appointed me to the Kennedy Center Board of Directors and the Bush Memorial Library Foundation and trustees. And I'm still a trustee of that organization after 30 years. I was the first African American to serve on the board of directors for FedEx 24 years, for Caterpillar 20 years, Allstate 17 years, Inland Steel 10 years, and a dozen or so other small businesses where I served as a board member, as well as on the U.S. Chamber of Commerce Board of Directors. I have received over 400 awards and citations and was awarded 5 honorary degrees, including one from Central State. There are 2 achievements that stand out for me, which I am most proud. My wife Jackie and I have contributed $1 million to Central State University. I understand that as a graduate of an HBCU institution, I am one of the first to contribute that amount. As a result of this development, I was selected to be the first National HBCU Alumnus of the Year in 2015, and the Central State Board of Trustees and Foundation renamed one of the buildings on campus the Joshua I. Smith Center for Education and Natural Sciences. It's interesting and ironic that my time at Central State in the early 60s, was one that was directly and negatively impacted by extremely social resistance, Jim Crow practices, and segregation of African Americans by the surrounding communities in Ohio, Xenia, and Greene County. There was no subtlety involved whatsoever. Unlike the Black Lives Matter revolution, there was no support from other sectors in the United States, nor was there any social media that could communicate messages to individuals worldwide. We were on our own, and everybody involved and are connected to Central State at that time knew that. We understood the deal. Central State was like a haven and a refuge to those of us who had high aspirations and were willing and eager to commit their time and energy to achieve their goals. We were nestled in those cornfields, but there are golden nuggets of opportunities that existed because of the attitude and support of Central State. However safe we felt socially on campus, we were intensely and vigorously challenged by the faculty and staff. They were never satisfied with the status quo. They always pushed us to do better, to get more, to learn more. As a result of that, we were given opportunities that we would not have had in other campuses. I got involved in all elements of decision-making at the university and problem-solving. participated in events and forums and meetings at other colleges and universities representing Central State, and I was involved in management decisions which impacted the university. All of this prepared me for the future after graduation.
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1: Did you know for New Mexico, the nickname for the state is the Land of Enchantment? Also, the capital is Santa Fe and the biggest city is Albuquerque. It's one of the youngest states in the country. Los Alamos Laboratory was established in 1943 and the bomb known as the Gadget was detonated in 1945 at 5:29 a.m. Mountain Time in the Jornada del Muerto Desert of New Mexico. New Mexico is known for the blue pancakes, landscapes, and the first testing site for the atomic bomb.
0: Ooh, state facts.
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0: note that Arkansas gave us a gift of cheese dip to the U.S.? Queso is originally from Latin America. It was first introduced to America in Arkansas in 1935. It also became the 25th state in the United States in June 1836. Hot Springs National Park has been opened since the 1800s. It has always been a popular destination for travelers. The park was opened as a health retreat location in 1807. There are over 200 days of sunshine. This state has great weather since it's in the southern part of the U.S. You won't have to worry about cloudy skies.
1: Ooh, state facts.
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1: With New Jersey being the birthplace of paleontology, paleontologists found the first complete dinosaur skeleton in Haddonfield, New Jersey. The skeleton name was Hadasaurus folkii, nicknamed Haddy, in 1868. Haddy became the first dinosaur skeleton to be mounted and to be put on public exhibitions anywhere in the world.
0: Ooh State Facts.
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2: Did you know that the first 911 call was made in Alabama? The first 911 call in the United States came from Haleyville, Alabama, and was made by Alabama Speaker of the House, Rankin Fite, on February 16, 1968, to Tom Bevel, a U.S. representative.
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1: Did you know that Maryland is known for its blue crabs and the city of Baltimore? The Maryland Gazette is one of the oldest newspapers in the United States. Also, the suspense author Edgar Allan Poe died mysteriously in Baltimore, Maryland. Isn't that ironic?
0: Ooh State Facts.
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2: Not as good? All right, we'll try one more. This is it, right, Sylvia?
3: Very groovy, very groovy, very groovy. All right? Rolling, take 9.
2: 1!

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1: Did you know Hawaii is the only state in the United States that was formed entirely by volcanoes and exists in the form of an archipelago? Another reason Hawaii is unique is that it's home to some of the cleanest, clearest, most pristine beaches in the entire world.
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1: It's time for Ooh State Facts.
2: Did you know that saltwater taffy was invented in Atlantic City, New Jersey in 1883? A candy shop flooded, which soaked the taffy was sold there. The owner joked about selling saltwater taffy, and the name became popular. It's a chewy type of candy that comes in large variety of flavors. The first Miss America pageant was held in Atlantic City, New Jersey in 1921. It was originally created to draw tourists to the city for Labor Day weekend, but now it's considered a scholarship event.
1: Ooh, state facts.
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0: The 2021 Central State University Hall of Fame honors Larry Kelly. Larry was born and raised in Chicago, Illinois, and attended the Simeon Career Academy. At the encouragement of Alvin Scott, his high school coach and a 1971 Central State alum, Larry turned down several athletic scholarships for the one from Central State University. A political science graduate, Larry prepared for his career by working in the cooperative education program and routinely interviewing for jobs through the Career Placement Office. Upon graduating, he worked a few years with an Ohio real estate brokerage as a real property analyst and licensed real estate agent in Dayton, Ohio. 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After gaining sales and management experience, he started his own Dayton Real Estate Management, Maintenance, and Investment Company. In 1987, he moved his business to Los Angeles, California, and took a real estate specialist position with the U.S. Army Corps of Engineers, Los Angeles District, in the Real Estate Division. Then he enrolled in UCLA's Real Estate Investment Analysis courses and earned his California Real Estate License and Real Estate Broker's License. This helped build his real estate sales business and establish his real estate brokerage. In 1995, he was assigned a leading role in the Armed Forces Military Housing Development Program, followed by the Armed Forces Military Recruiting Facilities Program, and then manager for the Civil Works Real Estate Program in the five southwestern states of the South Pacific Division. In 2001, Larry became Leasing Section Chief, GS-12, supervising five realty specialists and two realty clerks in the daily practice of negotiating acquisition agreements to convey several types of interest in government and private real properties. In the spring, after his father's death in Jackson, Mississippi, he took 18 months leave to help his mother. A year after returning to his Los Angeles office, he transferred to the Department of Homeland Security's Customs and Border Protection Agency in Laguna Niguel, California. There, he became senior real estate project manager responsible for facility acquisition across five western states with a budget of over $150 million annually. In 2005, the Department of Energy's Office of Environmental Management offered him a senior management realty position with the Consolidated Business Center in Cincinnati, Ohio. He now serves as the GS-14 Real Property Officer for assigned environmental management sites, where he provides expertise for the planning, organization, and direction of realty programs and property holdings over 10 sites in 12 states worth over $1 billion. A philanthropist, Larry is a concerned graduate of Central State University, committed to ensuring and helping students and alumni of the university stay connected. A manufacturing engineer, department industrial advisory committee member, he personally sponsors student scholarships. A Central State University Lifetime Alumni member and a Marauder Athletics Lifetime Alumni Booster, and pledged Kappa Alpha Psi Fraternity Inc. Delta Zeta chapter since spring of 1979, Larry remains a member for life. He is a contributing member of the Dr. Arthur E. Thomas Scholarship Fund and the Kappa Alpha Psi Fraternity Inc. Delta Zeta Alumni Foundation.
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1: To Be Young, Gifted, and Black by Donny Hathaway best defines my time at Central State University.

0: What made my time special at Central State University was, of course, the lifelong relationships formed, as well as the close-knit support among students and faculty. I came into Central State with the not-so-best GPA, but a man by the name of Gorgie Ndow, who I met at a scholarship function in Cincinnati, Ohio, took a chance on me and awarded me with a full-time STEM scholarship because he believed in me and my capabilities. Not too many schools would do that. The friends that I made within that particular program made the rigorous academic experience easier to handle because we were all going through the same thing. And I'm also appreciative of how I was challenged at Central State to be the best that I could be. I was challenged in my program as an environmental engineer to think outside the box and utilize creativity to solve complex problems. To be honest, a lot of the work was frustrating, but I knew that I had to get through it and ask for help. It took plenty of study hours and some one-on-one sessions with professors who cared about me actually doing well in their class. Ask questions and work smarter the way that I learn best. To those of you who are interested in enrolling at Central State University, please take time to schedule and visit the campus for yourself. Talk to the current students who are there about their current experiences as well. Talk to them, walk the campus, see the dorm. Maybe you can, you know, sit in on a class, or maybe talk to a professor or academic advisor, you know, learn about the majors and the programs there so you can at least learn what Central State University has to offer. Also, if you play sports, you know, learn about the basketball program or the football program, the band, go to homecoming, see how that family experience is for alumni who are in fellowship with each other, helping the university constantly. Talk to alumni as well in your city. My passion is acting. So when I came into Central State, I knew that I wanted to try it, but I didn't know how to go about it. And there were students there who I feel like they were set in place. They were like an angel sent to me who did nothing but support, motivate me, and brought out those creative juices that I had within me, but I didn't know how to tap into. If it weren't for them and for the place that I was in and for those creative writers and talent that surrounded me at Central State University, I don't know if I would have pursued it the way I did. You know, I take my career seriously as an actor, as an engineer, as an investor, but all in all, as a creative, I don't know if that would have happened if it weren't for my experience at Central State University. So I want to say this, just learn about it. And if you really want to go, go. Because I'm telling you, your life will change. I saw people come in who weren't doing the best things, where they were on a negative path. They were just there. But soon, it seemed like overnight, they became leaders. And I'm like, whoa, okay. I like seeing that. This guy doing that and this girl doing that. These people joining fraternities, becoming leaders. The sky's the limit at Central State. That's what I have to share with you. And if you go, you'll see for yourself.
1: My name is Akil Frost. I am a proud graduate of Central State University, graduating from Central State in 2017 with a Bachelor of Science in Environmental Engineering. I am also a second generation alumni of Central State University, with my mother also graduating in 1990. What I currently do now is I work as a civil engineer and planner for gas utility projects in the Southern California area where I currently reside. I am also an actor as well.
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1: The 2021 Central State University Hall of Fame honors Michael Blue Williams. For over 20 years, the principal of Family Tree Entertainment has managed and represented a roster of A-list talent in music, media, and sports. A respected force in the industry, Michael expanded the portfolios of both his clients and business partners. His impeccable guidance and ability to recognize star power elevated the careers of Big Sean, Eric Benet, Nick Cannon, Faith Evans, Macy Gray, CeeLo Green, and Nas. He also discovered teen sensation Cody Simpson and introduced the world to OutKast, the first rap artist to achieve diamond status with the album Speakerbox, The Love Below, and winning the Grammy for Best Rap Group. Although Sedgwick Avenue in the Bronx, where he grew up, is the birthplace of hip-hop, Michael envisioned himself in law or law enforcement, a path that led to Central State University in 1987. Later in 92, when he met the legendary R&B group Jodeci, his path turned toward music. From roadie to manager for Queen Latifah's label, Flavor Unit, Michael quickly proved his worth, handling careers of Monica, Casey and JoJo, Donnell Jones, and Jagged Edge. Michael attributes sports for his sense of team spirit and Central State University for refining the problem-solving skills that make him an effective business manager. His work ethic convinced OutKast to follow him when he left Flavor Unit to start his own firm, Family Tree Entertainment. Building strategic partnerships is another key to Michael's success. With two of the most influential and successful talent managers in urban and pop music, Larry Mestel of Primary Wave Music and Chris Lighty, founder and CEO of Violator Management, Michael formed Primary Violator. Later, Nick Cannon joined Michael to form Incredible Management and Brand Solutions. Currently, Michael is partnering with Vincent Herbert, another industry power player, developing TV shows and setting the stage for the next generation of megastars. Always pushing himself, Michael understands the importance of self-care. That's why he dedicates time to Silence the Shame, a nonprofit organization dedicated to mental health awareness. Michael reflects that the industry, quote, can be a lot, but you just have to know how to find the perfect balance.
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And remember, we're here for you, CSU.

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Oh, yeah.

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